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My name is Aubrey Blank, and that was New Covenant, Come Ye Faithful People. One of the hymns of Martin Luther is up now on Sacred Music. This is My Bride, the Church is Dear to Me,

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For nearly 30 years, the Lutheran Heritage Foundation has been continuing what Luther began by translating the catechism into more than 100 languages for churches around the world. To learn more about this mission and how you can take part, visit the LHF website at lhfmissions.org.

0: 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That was the St. Paul's Choirs on KFUO Radio. 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

Oh, that I had a thousand voices. That was John Behnke on the organ. You're listening to KFUO Radio, over 100 years of the good news of Christ for you. This is Sacred Music on this Wednesday evening, and this is the Augustana Choir up now. Now think we all are God.

0: 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This is Sacred Music. We'll be right back with more music for you after these brief announcements.
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That was a rendition of Amazing Grace. 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My name is Aubrey. And just a few days ago, I was reading Psalm 40. It's a Psalm of David, and many of you are probably familiar with some of the lines in this one. But I love how David expresses his trust in the Lord through this psalm and praises God for his deliverance. So I would love to read the first five verses of Psalm 40 for you, just so that you can reflect on them and maybe turn them into a prayer of your own to the Lord. David writes, "I waited patiently for the Lord. He inclined to me and heard my cry. He drew me up from the pit of destruction, out of the miry bog, and set my feet upon a rock, making my steps secure. He put a new song in my mouth, a song of praise to our God. Many will see and fear and put their trust in the Lord. Blessed is the man who makes the Lord his trust, who does not turn to the proud, to those who go after a lie. You have multiplied, O Lord my God, your wondrous deeds and your thoughts toward us. None can compare with you. I will proclaim and tell of them, yet they are more than can be told." Continuing our sacred music, it's the National Lutheran Choir with "This Little Light of Mine."

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0: the Augustana Choir with the evening hymn, Abide With Me. I just love that hymn, especially as we're winding down at the end of maybe a long day, getting ready for bed. And it's just a reminder of the beautiful presence of the Lord with us at any time of day, but especially at night in the time of darkness when we may be tempted to allow anxious thoughts to run loose in our minds. It's such a great reminder that Christ abides with us, even in the darkness of night. We have more sacred music headed your way right after these brief announcements, so stay tuned.
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0: 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My name is Aubrey. If you have comments or feedback for us as you're listening here, we would absolutely love to hear those. You can always give us a call or leave a message on our listener comment line. That number is 314-996-1542. 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Continuing sacred music is the Atlanta Symphony Orchestra and Chorus with a selection from Mendelssohn's Elijah.

Good evening. This is Dan Arnold from KFUO Radio. Christ for you anytime, anywhere. That was Praise to the Lord Almighty by Paul Manns. It's my pleasure to spend the next several hours with you bringing you sacred music. It's my hope that that sacred music puts a warm spot in your heart and a smile on your face. Up next, now, Praise We Christ, the Holy One, written by Martin Luther.

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God's blessings to you, brothers and sisters in Christ, on this Wednesday evening. That was Exaltation from Hymn Variants by the Concordia University of Chicago. 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Up next, In the Shattered Bliss of Eden by Stephen Starkey.

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Good morning. This is Dan Arnold from KFUO Radio. Hope that your walk with the Lord this Thursday morning is going well. That was the Church's One Foundation by New Covenant. Up next, Savior of the Nations Come, written by Martin Luther.

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Joyful, Joyful, We Adore Thee, performed by John Banky. Thank you all so much for tuning into KFUO Radio. 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
1: God's Word is a lamp unto my feet and a light unto my path. 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Hearing God's Word daily is vital to the baptized life. Over 10 years ago, we began bringing you morning prayer each weekday. Shortly thereafter, we added evening prayer. You've expressed your appreciation and asked for more. You can now hear morning prayer 7 days a week at 7 a.m. and evening prayer Monday through Saturday at 5 p.m. with new sermons from faithful pastors of the LCMS. 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
2: 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I live in Lee Summit, Missouri, and I go to Beautiful Savior Lutheran Church. I have been listening to KFUO for about a year, I guess. My favorite program on KFUO is morning prayer. It makes me feel like it's going to be a great day.
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I'm Andy Bates. 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This is All Praise to Thee, My God, This Night.

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'Tis So Sweet to Trust in Jesus. 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Now the National Christian Choir, this is Holy is the Lord.

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0: God's Word is a lamp unto my feet and a light unto my path. It brings us hope and life. Hearing God's Word daily is vital to the baptized life. Over 10 years ago, we began bringing you morning prayer each weekday. Shortly thereafter, we added evening prayer. You've expressed your appreciation and asked for more. You can now hear morning prayer 7 days a week at 7 a.m. and evening prayer Monday through Saturday at 5 p.m. with new sermons from faithful pastors of the LCMS. Morning prayer at 7 a.m. every day and evening prayer at 5 p.m. Monday through Saturday on KFUO. Good morning, I'm Andy Bates. You're listening to Sacred Music on KFUO. Sharing this with you up until 7 o'clock Central, then morning prayer and oratio. Starts off our morning with the Word of God in prayer. Concordia University Chicago now with Jesus, Son of Life, My Splendor.

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0: I'm Andy Bates. 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

0: Psalm 3, 1 through 4. O Lord, how many are my foes? Many are rising against me. Many are saying of my soul, there is no salvation for him in God. But you, O Lord, are a shield about me, my glory and the lifter of my head. I cried aloud to the Lord, and he answered from his holy hill.
1: 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Concordia University, St. Paul, Christus Chorus with I Thank You, God.

Good morning. For our daily prayer, we use the order of morning prayer found on page 235 in the Lutheran Service Book or on page 024 in the middle section of Treasury of Daily Prayer. Let us pray.

0: Greetings in Christ, I am Pastor Robert Paul. The New Testament reading for today is from 2 Corinthians chapter 5, verses 1 through 21. For we know that if the tent that is our earthly home is destroyed, we have a building from God, a house not made with hands, eternal in the heavens. For in this tent we groan, longing to put on our heavenly dwelling, if indeed by putting it on we may not be found naked. For while we are still in this tent, we groan, being burdened, not that we would be unclothed, but that we would be further clothed, so that what is mortal may be swallowed up by life. He who has prepared us for this very thing is God, who has given us the Spirit as a guarantee. So we are always of good courage. We know that while we are at home in the body, we are away from the Lord. For we walk by faith, not by sight. Yes, we are of good courage, and we would rather be away from the body and at home with the Lord. So whether we are at home or away, we make it our aim to please Him. For we must all appear before the judgment seat of Christ, so that each one may receive what is due for what he has done in the body, whether good or evil. Therefore, knowing the fear of the Lord, we persuade others. But what we are is known to God, and I hope it is known also to your conscience. We are not commending ourselves to you again, but giving you cause to boast about us, so that you may be able to answer those who boast about inward appearance and not about what is in the heart. For if we are beside ourselves, it is for God. If we are in our right mind, it is for you. For the love of Christ controls us, because we have concluded this, that one has died for all, therefore all have died. And he died for all, that those who live might no longer live for themselves, but for him who for their sake died and was raised. From now on, therefore, we regard no one according to the flesh. Even though we once regarded Christ according to the flesh, we regard him thus no longer. Therefore, if anyone is in Christ, he is a new creation. The old has passed away, behold, the new has come. All this is from God, who through Christ reconciled us to himself and gave us the ministry of reconciliation. That is, in Christ, God was reconciling the world to himself, not counting their trespasses against them, and entrusting to us the message of reconciliation. Therefore, we are ambassadors for Christ, God making his appeal through us. We implore you, on behalf of Christ, be reconciled to God. For our sake he made him to be sin who knew no sin, so that in him we might become the righteousness of God. O Lord, have mercy on us. Thanks be to God. In many and various ways God spoke to his people of old by the prophets, but now in these last days he has spoken to us by his Son. It is difficult to see the new creation. We can easily admit it. The scriptures are clear. We can easily believe and trust in God's word by the work of the Holy Spirit, but it is difficult to see the new creation in Christ. Our old Adam, our sinful flesh, constantly distracts and dissuades us from seeing things as they are in Christ Jesus. But we walk by faith and not by sight. All throughout our days of earthly pilgrimage, we are burdened and groaning. How many of us struggle with health unexpectedly or expectedly? How many of our families are burdened with stress, anxiety, dissension, covetousness, and the struggles of the old man are very real and often overly distracting. This is why St. Paul in 2 Corinthians 5 preaches over and over again what the death and resurrection of Christ mean for Christians, for you. This reality in Christ is not a past reality. It is a constant and living reality. The old has passed away. Behold, the new has come. God has reconciled us to himself in Christ Jesus. He has done away with our sin. He made he who knew no sin, that is Christ, sin, so that we might become the righteousness of God. The righteousness of God is the new creation. It is life in the blessedness, purity, and forgiveness of Christ Jesus. It is life that comes from him who has died and conquered death. It is life that comes from Christ's unending love. Today, the church remembers St. Monica, the mother of St. Augustine. Perhaps more mothers than we know struggle in faith and prayer on behalf of their sons and daughters and husbands, like Saint Monica did. She prayed constantly on behalf of her pagan husband and her pagan son. Blessed are those mothers who see the fruits of their prayers and intercession, for before she died, Augustine was converted by the work of the Holy Spirit. He was later baptized and became a priest and a bishop, and to history, one of the most significant preachers and theologians of late antiquity, if not of all time. Certainly, thanks to the work of the Spirit, the old had passed away and the new had come. So in this new life, we have to live by faith in a way that is certainly counterintuitive. Paul says that we regard no one according to the flesh. That is, we look at no Christian according to the old way of things. When we look at our fellow Christians, we need to see who our Father sees, Jesus. And this is difficult, to see the new creation by faith when by sight we see sources of frustration, pride, envy, or worse. It requires reliance not on our own powers, but on God's work in Christ by His Spirit. Repent. Hold fast to Him in whom you are, a new creation. Repent and be reconciled to God. Contrary to appearances, by faith we are not the old man, but we are the new creation in Christ Jesus. Thanks be to God in Christ Jesus our Lord. Amen. Let us pray. O Lord, you strengthened your patient servant Monica through spiritual discipline to persevere in offering her love, her prayers, and her tears for the conversion of her husband and of Augustine their son. Deepen our devotion to bring others, even our own family, to acknowledge Jesus Christ as Savior and Lord, who with you and the Holy Spirit lives and reigns one God, now and forever. Amen.
1: O Lord, our Heavenly Father, almighty and everlasting God, you have safely brought us to the beginning of this day. Defend us in the same with your mighty power, and grant that this day we fall into no sin, neither run into any kind of danger, but that all our doings, being ordered by your governance, may be righteous in your sight. Through Jesus Christ, your Son,

0: Taught by our Lord and trusting his promises, we are bold to pray.
1: Amen.

0: Take a look around you. 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
1: I thank you, my Heavenly Father, through Jesus Christ, your dear Son, that you have kept me this night from all harm and danger. And I pray that you would keep me this day from sin and every evil, that all my doings and life may please you. For into your hands I commend myself, my body and soul, and all things. Let your holy angel be with me, that the evil foe may have no power over me. Amen. Good morning, universe, and welcome to another day redeemed from death and looking forward to life because of what our Lord Jesus Christ has done for us. You're listening to Oratio, your morning hour of prayer, meditation, and growth here on Worldwide KFUO. Your morning drive for the soul begins now.

So give proof before the churches of your love and of our boasting about you to these men. 2 Corinthians chapter 8, verse 24.

Accordingly, we urged Titus that as he had started, so he should complete among you this act of grace. But as you excel in everything, in faith, in speech, in knowledge, in all earnestness, and in our love for you, see that you excel in this act of grace also. I say this not as a command, but to prove by the earnestness of others that your love is also genuine. For you know the grace of our Lord Jesus Christ, that though he was rich, yet for your sake he became poor, so that you by his poverty might become rich. And in this manner I give my judgment. This benefits you, who a year ago started not only to do this work, but also to desire to do it. So now finish doing it as well, so that your readiness in desiring it may be matched by your completing it out of what you have. For if the readiness is there, it is acceptable according to what a person has, not according to what he does not have. For I do not mean that others should be eased and you burdened, but that as a matter of fairness, your abundance at the present time should supply their need, so that their abundance may supply your need, that there may be fairness. As it is written, whoever gathered much had nothing left over, and whoever gathered little had no lack. But thanks be to God who put into the heart of Titus the same earnest care I have for you. For he not only accepted our appeal, but being himself very earnest, he is going to you of his own accord. With him we are sending the brother who is famous among all the churches for his preaching of the gospel. And not only that, but he has been appointed by the churches to travel with us as we carry out this act of grace that is being ministered by us, for the glory of the Lord himself, and to show our goodwill. We take this course so that no one should blame us about this generous gift that is being administered by us. For we aim at what is honorable, not only in the Lord's sight, but also in the sight of man. And with them we are sending our brother whom we have often tested and found earnest in many matters, but who is now more earnest than ever because of his great confidence in you. As for Titus, he is my partner and fellow worker for your benefit. And as for our brothers, they are messengers of the churches, the glory of Christ. So give proof before the churches of your love and of our boasting about you to these men. This is the word of the Lord. Thanks be to God.

A writing from the Apology of the Augsburg Confession, Article 15. No tradition was set up by the Holy Fathers for the purpose of meriting the forgiveness of sins or righteousness. Rather, they were instituted for the sake of good order in the Church and for the sake of peace. When anyone wants to set up certain works to merit the forgiveness of sins or righteousness, how will he know that these works please God, since there is no testimony of God's word? How without God's command and word will he make people certain of God's will? Doesn't God forbid people everywhere, in the prophets, from setting up peculiar rites of worship without his commandment? In Ezekiel it is written, "Do not walk in the statutes of your fathers, nor keep their rules, nor defile yourselves with their idols. I am the Lord your God. Walk in my statutes, and be careful to obey my rules." If people are allowed to set up religious rites, and through these rites merit grace, the religious rites of all the pagans will have to be approved. The rites instituted by Jeroboam and by others, apart from the law, will have to be approved. What difference does it make? If we have been allowed to institute religious rites that help merit grace or righteousness, why were the pagans and the Israelites not allowed the same? The religious rites of the pagans and the Israelites were rejected for the very reason that they believed they merited forgiveness of sins and righteousness by these rites. Yet they did not know the righteousness of faith. Finally, where are we made certain that rites instituted by men justify without God's command, since nothing can be affirmed of God's will without his word? What if God does not approve these services? How, therefore, do the adversaries affirm that they justify? Without God's word and testimony, this cannot be affirmed. Paul says, "Whatever does not proceed from faith is sin." Since these services have no testimony of God's word, consciences must doubt if they please God.

Psalm 29, verses 1 through 4 and 10 through 11. Ascribe to the Lord, O heavenly beings, ascribe to the Lord glory and strength. Ascribe to the Lord the glory due his name. Worship the Lord in the splendor of holiness. The voice of the Lord is over the waters. The God of glory thunders, the Lord over many waters. The voice of the Lord is powerful. The voice of the Lord is full of majesty. The Lord sits enthroned over the flood. The Lord sits enthroned as King forever. May the Lord give strength to his people. May the Lord bless his people with peace.

So give proof before the churches of your love and of our boasting about you to these men. 2 Corinthians chapter 8, verse 24.

0: But as you excel in everything, in faith, in speech, in knowledge, in all earnestness, and in our love for you, see that you excel in this act of grace also. I say this not as a command, but to prove by the earnestness of others that your love also is genuine. Paul, speaking to the Corinthians here in 2 Corinthians chapter 8, verses 7 and 8, is talking about their former promise to supply for the needs of the saints in Jerusalem, because they had surplus there in Corinth and in Macedonia, and they had promised the year before that they would give. Now Paul is asking them to stand up to what they had pledged. Many churches survive on the pledges of their congregation members. And it's always a struggle, because money is a root of all kinds of evil. It's always a struggle against our sinful flesh when it comes to money, because our old Adam wants to be lazy. He wants to be pampered and cushioned. But we must discipline ourselves and keep ourselves in restraint so that we might fulfill our promises to others as well as to God. You're listening to Oratio, part of your morning drive for the soul, here on Worldwide KFUO. 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
5: You shall not steal.
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0: You shall not covet your neighbor's house.
7: You shall not covet your neighbor's wife, or his manservant or maidservant, his ox or donkey, or anything that belongs to your neighbor.
1: I, the Lord your God, am a jealous God, punishing the children for the sin of the fathers to the third and fourth generation of those who hate me, by showing love to 1,000 generations of those who love me and keep my commandments.
6: I believe in God the Father Almighty, maker of heaven and earth.
0: And in Jesus Christ, his only Son, our Lord,
8: who was conceived by the Holy Spirit, born of the Virgin Mary,
0: suffered under Pontius Pilate, and was crucified, died, and was buried.
7: He descended into hell. The third day he rose again from the dead. He ascended into heaven and sits at the right hand of God the Father Almighty.
1: From thence he will come to judge the living and the dead.
4: And I believe in the Holy Spirit, the Holy Christian Church,
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0: the resurrection of the body, and the life everlasting.
4: Amen.
9: Our Father, who art in heaven,
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7: Amen.
1: Amen.
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12: 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Millie is thankful to the Lord for the blessing that Bob was to her, and she looks forward to seeing him again in paradise. Thank you, Millie Palmer, for helping us share the gospel and for being today's KFUO Day Sponsor.
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0: Good morning and welcome to Sharper Iron. Spend the next hour with us studying the living and active Word of God, His two-edged sword of law and gospel, recorded for you in Holy Scripture, all about Jesus Christ, crucified, risen, and ascended for you. Thanks for tuning in this morning here on KFUO, Christ for you, anytime, anywhere. I'm your host, Pastor Timothy Apple of Faith Lutheran Church in Godfrey, Illinois. 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On this Thursday, August 27th, we are studying Matthew chapter 19, verse 27 through chapter 20, verse 16. In today's text, Jesus teaches how God reigns as king by telling a story about a landowner who hires workers for his vineyard. To help us sharpen our faith in Christ as we study God's Word today, we have with us Pastor Ryan Agrodowitz. Pastor Agrodowitz serves at Grace Lutheran Church and School in Brenham, Texas. Pastor Agrodowitz, welcome back to Sharper Iron.
1: Thank you, Pastor Apple. A pleasure to be here as always.
0: As we get started today, Pastor, remind us of the context as we take a look at the end of Matthew 19 and the beginning of chapter 20.
1: Sure. So this verse, verse 27, comes in the middle of a greater teaching that goes back to at least verse 16, the title, The Rich Young Man. So Peter's question right here, what then will we have, comes after the Lord has taught about this rich young man. And we know that story well, the rich man who comes up to Jesus and he asks that famous or infamous question, what must I do to inherit eternal life? And the Lord rattles off some commandments. And then, well, I've done all these things. What am I missing here? What do I still lack? And the Lord would say, well, if you want to be perfect, go sell all that you have and then give to the poor, and then you will have treasure in heaven. And of course, this really does slay the young man, because it's Jesus giving him the law that shows him, well, if you're going to rely on your flesh and tell me everything that you've done, clearly you have not done everything you should. And he goes away sad. The Lord does teach about, with difficulty will a rich person enter the kingdom of heaven. And then that famous, it is easier for a camel to go through the eye of a needle than for a rich person to enter the kingdom of God. So the disciples are hearing all of this stuff. And, you know, the Lord, he goes on, with man this is impossible, but of course with God all things are possible, talking about salvation. And that leads up to Peter's question. So if you're coming in at verse 27, it does help to know there's been a lot of teaching beforehand leading into Peter's statement and question. We've left everything and followed you. What then will we have? And then we'll get into the labors in the vineyard today. And then Jesus will foretell his death. And then a mother's request. And that's when you have James and John, the sons of Zebedee, and the mother going up asking for them to sit in his glory, which is not unrelated to today. And I'm going to try to kind of weave some of that together. And so that's the context of what we're dealing with here. More catechesis from our Lord Jesus Christ, particularly catechesis on salvation, but also eternal glory. What does that look like? What does it mean? And we'll talk about, too, how does one attain to that glory?
0: This is one of those sections of the gospel that's difficult to split up into sections, in the sense that it's all connected to each other, as you were saying. And again, the break between 26 and 27 in chapter 19 for purposes of the show was not entirely arbitrary, but somewhat, in the sense that I didn't want to try to cover it all together. I think having the very end of 19 is going to add some helpful context to the parable that really can stand alone as a conversation, but it's going to help add some helpful context. All of what you said is very helpful as we pick up in the middle of a conversation with what Peter says. The only thing that I would add in terms of context that I think is helpful is the conversation that Jesus has had in chapter 18 concerning coming into the kingdom of heaven as a little child, to humble yourself and to become a child is what it means to enter the kingdom of heaven. I think that context is still in view in today's section, even though it's maybe a little bit more in the background than some of the things you mentioned.
1: Sure, yeah, you bet. And I had in my study notes at least that section, the Matthew 18, the question of who is the greatest. I'll talk about that as well. That comes up in Luke 22 as well. But no, you're absolutely right. The whole child, the example of a child the Lord puts before his disciples, that's going to play in when the Lord says, many who are first will be last and the last first. And I'll talk about that when we reach that verse.
0: Good. Let's go ahead and read then. I'm just going to read the end of Matthew 19 by itself. We'll talk about it and use that then as the jumping point for later when we read the parable in chapter 20. So this is Matthew 19 beginning at verse 27. Then Peter said in reply, "See, we have left everything and followed you. What then will we have?" Jesus said to them, "Truly I say to you, in the new world, when the Son of Man will sit on his glorious throne, you who have followed me will also sit on 12 thrones, judging the 12 tribes of Israel. And everyone who has left houses or brothers or sisters or father or mother or children or lands for my name's sake will receive 100-fold and will inherit eternal life. But many who are first will be last, and the last first." That takes us to the end of Matthew 19, and we'll pause there. Jesus will explain more in a parable at the beginning of chapter 20. So, Pastor Agrado, as our text starts, we have Peter replying to Jesus, again, who has just spoken about the difficulty for a rich person entering the kingdom of God, and yet that being possible for God. Peter has a response to that. And thinking about this section of the gospel particularly, when the disciples speak up in response to something Jesus has said or done, it's often confused. Of all the places recently where we've heard the disciples speak up, this one seems to be a little less confused or a little less off than other places. Talk to us about what Peter asks Jesus here.
1: Yeah, I like Peter. He's impetuous, usually the first one to speak, kind of says what comes to mind. You know, we've all been there when we said stuff and thought, man, that was a really dumb thing to say. But I'm not too sure that what Peter's saying here is all that bad. You know, they have left a lot. You know, they have sacrificed. He leaves his fishing business and so forth. And, you know, there is that question, you know, you're living the Christian life. There's plenty of suffering, plenty of hardship. And to ask the question, well, what really is in it for me, isn't necessarily a bad question. And, you know, if Peter's question was not a good one here, you wouldn't know by the way the Lord answers, because the Lord does seem to give, you know, a thorough answer, and he doesn't chide Peter for asking. We've left everything, and, you know, what then will we have for following you, O Lord? And the Lord does give an answer. And so, you know, Peter says this, and then the Lord goes into, "Truly I say to you, in the new world, when the Son of Man will sit on his glorious throne, you who have followed me will also sit on the 12 thrones." So, yeah, do we want to talk about that verse?
0: I think we need to, and it's probably the most difficult verse in the section. So,
1: yeah, sure.
0: I'm looking forward to you telling me what it means.
1: Well, I'll give it a shot, you know. And so for all those listening out here, you know, as a pastor, you know, when you're going through a pericope, and maybe this is just me, it's not uncommon to have a verse or two that just really bogs you down and just really takes you in. And I know in my preparation for today, I spent a lot of time on this verse because it just kind of captured my attention. So Jesus does give an answer to Peter, okay, what's in it for us. And as Christians, we should be thinking about what's coming our way, all right? We should pause to set our minds on heavenly things. So Peter is not wrong to be thinking and asking about, you know, what reward is going to fall into our hands. But okay, so let's take verse 28 apart here. So I'm going to just pull up my notes here. Okay, "I say to you, in the new world." Now the King James will say "in the regeneration," all right? Mm-hmm. And then that Greek term right there shows up in two places in the New Testament. There is no evidence of it being in the Old Testament. You know, I did look and the lexicon says it's not there. Okay, so it's palingenesia. In palingenesia, palin means like again in Greek, and genesia means birthday or celebration. So you might think like the new birthday, the new celebration. New birth isn't too far from that. Regeneration. Genesia is very close to the other word genesis, which we get Genesis from. So we think about beginning or existence coming into being. So that's the term of regeneration right there. It shows up in Titus 3:5. "He saved us not because of works done by us in righteousness, but according to his own mercy by the washing of regeneration." Now, you know, so in Titus 3:5, there it is speaking of the regeneration of a Christian brought into the kingdom and the promises given to us in holy baptism. So the church is living regenerated new creations in Christ right here and now. But back up to the passage we're looking at today, "Truly I say to you, in the new world," or in the regeneration, here the Lord is talking about something else, talking about the regeneration of when the Lord returns and he comes to bring in the new heavens and the new earth. And all the scholars that I looked at, you know, they gravitate to that position, that the Lord is talking about the new age when he comes, the ones who have followed him will sit on the 12 thrones. Only the ESV just says, I say to you in the new world. Where the King James says, that ye which have followed me in the regeneration when the Son of Man shall sit. Now, I want to comment on the King James because, you know, my study notes, I got both of these verses here before me. And that phrase, you who have followed me, is in different places if you look at the ESV and the King James. Now, the King James does follow closely the word ordering of the Greek. Anyone who has studied Greek and even Latin for that matter can say word order is not nearly as important in these languages. It doesn't rely on word order the way English does. And I get that. That doesn't mean word order has no place whatsoever. And so in the King James, when it has that follow me clause right there prior to the regeneration or new world talk, it almost seems to have almost a duality to it. Those who have followed me in the regeneration. Now there's a comma here. I know I'm getting a little nerdy, but I do think this is kind of neat. That ye which have followed me, comma, in the regeneration. If you take away that comma, it's almost like the ones who have followed me as ones who have been regenerated, okay, or born again, which is baptismal language. When the Son of Man shall sit in the throne of glory. Now that would be like last day, new creation, new age type language right there. That has a little different spin as opposed to putting the regeneration as talking about the new age when the Lord returns. Nevertheless, okay, I don't want to confuse any here and apologize if I have. Theologically, all of this fits. I mean, we are walking in that regeneration and renewal of the Holy Spirit now. That's Titus 3:5 language. And we're looking for the regeneration of the new world when the Lord returns. So I was looking for a King James Bible that didn't have this comma between me and that phrase in the regeneration. I couldn't find it. Maybe it's out there. We know punctuation is added much later, but nevertheless, for all the hearers involved, you know, we live as I said, born again Christians right now, and the promises of baptism God gives to us, and we're looking for that new age when the Lord comes back and he brings in the new heaven and the new earth. Now, more pressing to us though, I think, is the question, you know,
0: Before you go on, just to, because like you said, there's a number of nuances there that you could dig into.
1: Right.
0: But of all the questions that are from this verse, I think this one maybe is the most clear in the sense that as the ESV translates it, in the new world or in the regeneration, Jesus, in response to Peter's question, points his disciples to the age to come, to the resurrection. That's where we're looking for. What then will we have? We're looking forward to what is to come. And it's given to these men who are following Jesus. Is that a fair summary?
1: Oh, absolutely. And I mean, there's a lot of preaching handles we can grab onto right this. Okay, what will we have? And so the Lord, by him talking about the age to come, as you said, you know, we're looking forward. And as Christians, we need to be forward thinking and forward looking. Because if we're looking in the here and the now, what are we going to have? We know as Christians, you know, temporally speaking, there's no telling what's going to come our way. May it be riches or sickness or poverty or disease. But by looking at the heavenly things, it's like the Lord is orienting their minds to thinking about the things that really do matter, the eternal treasures that neither rust nor moths destroy, which Jesus teaches us. So yeah, no, I think that's fair to get them to think about the life to come. Now, so if we move into what is this? Yeah, the Son of Man sits in the throne of his glory, but ye also shall sit upon the 12 thrones, judging the 12 tribes of Israel. And, you know, looking at the commentaries on this, this is a rather cryptic saying of our Lord. I think we know some things, but we certainly don't know all about it. So what does it mean, you shall sit upon the 12 thrones? There's a phrase in Revelation, the 12 apostles of the Lamb. And here you think of 12, all 12 disciples sitting on the throne. You know, I read some commentaries that did say, you know, the 12 following Jesus do have a special place. to sit upon the throne and share in his work of judging the 12 tribes of Israel. And I'll get to that phrase in a little bit. But, you know, one of the challenges that comes about, though, is Judas, right? You know, how does Judas play into this when he's called, you know, the son of destruction? Was that promise given to him even here and now, and later on he would fall away? Although, you know, plenty of people could point out John 6:64, where Jesus does know those who are going to betray him. So, you know, there is a little bit of difficulty when you really try to be specific. Of course, Judas, son of destruction, betrays our Lord Jesus Christ. But in Acts, we do see Matthias taking that office. And so in Acts, the disciples, you know, seem to have a real yearning for the number 12 to be fulfilled. And they cast lots, and Matthias takes that position. Could it be this is an allusion to the church? The 12 here is a symbolic number of the church. It's hard to say with specificity because it is kind of a mysterious statement. In Luke 22, the Lord does, you know, talk about this idea as well as the disciples sharing on the throne and even reigning with Christ. There are many passages in the Bible that talk about us even reigning with the Lord Jesus Christ, although here that Greek verb kreno, most scholars that I read seem to, they like the definition that it is judging right here, and that throughout the New Testament, judging is the predominant definition of kreno. Think like incriminate. You know, that's where we get that term from, the kreno of the Greek, which means to judge. I did the 12 tribes of Israel. Who is that exactly? The Lutheran Study Bible suggests that this is the church, the restored people of God, the new Israel, those who have followed Christ. And so to put all this kind of together here, a popular understanding of this is he is talking to the 12, and they're going to share on his throne the judgment of the 12 tribes, which would embody the entire church, that the 12 have a special place. Again, I mentioned the problem of Judas. You could say, well, maybe it's Matthias, that he is the one who is, you know, appointed. They cast lots, and he's put in that position. We could include that. I also had a minority opinion, I think, that perhaps maybe if 12 is symbolic of the church, the 12 tribes of Israel, and I'm going to be cautious here suggesting this and by no means dogmatic, but could it be that the Lord, when he talks about the 12 sharing on the throne, is he talking about the church reigning with him, and that the 12 tribes of Israel is maybe a negative? Is he talking about those people who are, you know, the 12 tribes who have rejected the gospel and rejected him, and even though they will put him to death, they will fall under judgment, and that the church, the true believers, will be the ones sharing in the reign of Christ over those who have rejected Jesus? So I think theologically that is a viable opinion and position, but in the commentaries I read, that was by far not a popular one. So suffice it to say, we don't know everything we wish to know about this verse. We don't want to say too much, and if we're going to offer interpretations, fine, but we do need to know when to pump the brakes on these things. When he goes further into 29, the Lord certainly right there does broaden it beyond any group of people when he says, and everyone who has left houses or brothers. So we can talk about that. But do you have any comments or questions, Pastor Apple, or things you want to add to this verse?
0: Well, I guess the only other that we, from the scriptures, when we face verses that are difficult to understand, we look for verses that are clearer to understand or parallel texts that might shed some light. And I want to be careful because, as you noted, in verse 29, it does seem to broaden.

0: be some sort of relationship to this one would be Matthew chapter 25, the very end of that chapter, where Jesus speaks about judgment day as a shepherd separating sheep from goats. And he talks about the way that the sheep or the goats treated his brothers. And I think maybe if we connect the brothers of Jesus to the 12 here, maybe there's a sense in which that portrays the idea of the judgment or the thrones that are described here. But even then, I hesitate to be much more specific than that, I guess.
1: Right. Sure. And in researching this too, I want to go back to that word kreno that means to judge. And again, a lot of the scholars just want to, this means to judge, not to rule or to reign. But man, I got two passages here in my notes that do talk about reigning. If we endure, we will also reign with him. That's 2 Timothy 2:12, Revelation 22:5. They will need no light of lamp or sun, for the Lord God will be their light, and they will reign forever and ever, talking about the saints there. So the idea of ruling with Christ, being a co-heir with Christ, you mentioned the passage from Corinthians about judging the world. There are certainly passages that do describe us reigning with our Lord Jesus. Here, you know, again, trying to find out when he talks about the 12 thrones, you know, one scholar said, well, it's one apostle judging a tribe, one-to-one, right? You got 12 thrones and 12 tribes right here going on. I think there may be something more going on here. I'm not too sure he is being specific like to Peter, James, and John in particular. Maybe he is. So we'll have to wait and see on the last day should the Lord give us wisdom and more clarity about this. Sure. But as we go on, there's enough in
0: just to maybe to try to wrap that up a little bit. Yeah. So even if the specifics elude us and aren't as clear as we would like them to be, the answer Jesus gives to Peter's question, you know, what then will we have? There is a promise that's made here that is, I think, intended to tell Peter and the 11, your following Jesus is worth it. There's like the Lord has not neglected you, and he will not neglect you in the judgment. That's just the best way I know to say it. It's what you're doing in following Jesus, that's worth it. Even if the precise details elude us, that much is certainly, I think, we can say with great certainty.
1: Oh, without question, yeah. And if you're preaching, that's where you just have to go. Whatever the specifics, we do know you're going to rule, you're going to reign with me, and in the end, yes, it's worth it. It's worth following.
0: So then take us in. Jesus now broadens it starting in verse 29. And by the time you get to verse 30, I think adds maybe a caveat of sorts so that you don't fall into pride. So take us into the last two verses of this chapter.
1: Yeah, I think, you know, once I gave us 28, I thought hopefully it should be clear sailing by the grace of God. But that verse, yeah, 28 is a tough one. But yeah, 29, everyone leaves houses or brothers or sisters, father or mother or children or lands. You know, when he's speaking to such a community of people steeped in Jewish law, Mosaic law, and just the teaching of the Pharisees, to leave fathers and mothers, we can't rule out people hearing our Lord Jesus Christ, and by following him, that means denouncement, shunning by the family, maybe kicked out of the synagogue. We see that in John chapter 9, the man who's healed from blindness. So there are physical consequences and certainly a lot at stake for a person to hear Christ and leave his family, at least spiritually, by having faith in Christ and not the laws of Moses and so forth. But the Lord does promise you will receive 100-fold and will inherit eternal life. 100-fold, boy, that means all sorts of things. The family of God is much, much, much bigger than any temporal physical family. The treasures of heaven by far outweigh what we have here on earth. So in terms of receiving, you know, it's a great, glorious thing to tell people who feel alone in this world, hey, as Christians, you're not alone. You do have a family, brothers and sisters you can't even count, a heavenly Father, all these things on account of living in Christ. But that last verse here, but many who are first will be last and the last first. I have two comments to say about that. One, I do think that does deflate any pride. And it is, you know, don't judge by appearances. I mean, who do we think should be the first? Well, if you're living in Jesus' day, the Pharisees, right? They're the ones on top. And the last would be the sinners and the tax collectors. So you do have that first and last kind of way of thinking. We mentioned about children. You'd brought up Matthew 18. And the Lord teaching faith like a child, the disciples will argue who is the greatest. You know, they have that question on their mind, and the Lord points to a child. He talks about being a servant in the gospel. So the things that he's bringing up are real counterintuitive, right? I mean, we don't

0: want to be servants. We want to be leaders, Pastor Apple. I mean, how many leadership conferences can you find on the internet, right? But I don't see any servant conferences. And a child, children, my goodness, of all the people for the Lord to use as an example, right? He doesn't trot out some wise, erudite scholar. He brings up a kid. Well, I mean, kids are a burden, and they're hard to deal with, and they often don't know as much as we want. But there is an aspect about a child and a faith like a child that we should look to. Because when they're young, they do just believe things when you tell them things, and they can just follow without questioning, and they can embrace the liturgy at a very, very young age without saying, you know what, I think a praise band would be better. You know, they end up loving hymnody at a very young age. I've seen that here. So I think a lot of this is in play looking at this passage. Now, here's a caveat to all that. We're about to get to the laborers in the vineyard. Where there first and last, I would argue, has a different connotation to it, right? Where you've got people who are hired first and those who are hired last. And there it does seem to have this temporal linear feel, if you will, if we're looking at time in a real linear way in our lifespan. Let's talk about like that. And someone who is a Christian, we call them diaper Lutherans, right? When they're baptized and they're just into church from day one, so to speak. And then someone who is converted later on in life. You know, so there, we're looking at time that way. We see some who are brought to faith earlier and some later. So that's going to put a little bit of a spin on this.
1: Yeah, absolutely. What Jesus says here, I think, is illustrated in a remarkable and striking way by the parable that he tells in chapter 20. So we'll pick that parable up on the other side of the break. You're listening to Sharper Iron on KFUO. We're talking to Pastor Ryan Agrotowitz this morning. We'll be right back. Please stick around.
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0: Welcome back to Sharper Iron. It is Thursday, August 27th. We are studying Matthew chapter 19, verse 27 through chapter 20, verse 16 with Pastor Ryan Agrodowitz. He serves at Grace Lutheran Church and School in Brenham, Texas. Now, Pastor Agrodowitz, prior to the break, we looked at Jesus' words concluding chapter 19. He says most immediately prior to this parable, many who are first will be last and the last first. And that same terminology does show up in the parable that Jesus tells. Before I read it, Pastor Agrodowitz, we've been referring to it, I think, by its title that the ESV gives it, Laborers in the Vineyard, Parable of the Laborers in the Vineyard. I think sometimes this is a fruitful question to consider. Do you like that title? Does that put the emphasis in the right place? Or is there another title you might suggest for this parable before we read it?
1: Oh, man, I feel like that's a question that's leading me to a different answer, but...
0: Might or it might not. I might have an opinion, and it might be the same as yours. I don't know. I'm willing to have the conversation.
1: Yeah, sure. I like it. Laborers in the Vineyard, because it does, I mean, define, you know, the Christian life as one of labor, and it very much is, as we labor in our vocations. And the parable does emphasize this idea of work and brings up the idea that, hey, if I work harder and I work longer, I should get more. So I'm fine with it. It doesn't bother my conscience.
0: It doesn't bother my conscience either. I've sometimes suggested that maybe we could call it the parable of the eccentric landowner, because just in order to make us notice not only the fact that you have workers in the vineyard, but the other primary quote character in the parable, there's this guy who owns a vineyard whose hiring practices I think are unusual, and whose payment practices are unusual as well. So I'm not trying to burden your conscience with a particular title, but I think, again, sometimes we think automatically about the laborer. Let's also notice the way the owner acts too, because I think that's a primary component of what we'll hear about in the parable, and then what that teaches us about God's reign as our king. So that's the only...
1: I like it. Sure. Fair enough.
0: Good. Let's take a look at the parable then. This is Matthew 20, beginning at verse 1. For the kingdom of heaven is like a master of a house who went out early in the morning to hire laborers for his vineyard. After agreeing with the laborers for a denarius a day, he sent them into his vineyard. And going out about the third hour, he saw others standing idle in the marketplace. And to them he said, "You go into the vineyard too, and whatever is right I will give you." So they went. Going out again about the sixth hour and the ninth hour, he did the same. And about the 11th hour, he went out and found others standing. And he said to them, "Why do you stand here idle all day?" They said to him, "Because no one has hired us." He said to them, "You go into the vineyard too." And when evening came, the owner of the vineyard said to his foreman, "Call the laborers and pay them their wages, beginning with the last up to the first." And when those hired about the 11th hour came, each of them received a denarius. Now when those hired first came, they thought they would receive more, but each of them also received a denarius. And on receiving it, they grumbled at the master of the house, saying, "These last worked only 1 hour, and you have made them equal to us who have borne the burden of the day and the scorching heat." But he replied to one of them, "Friend, I am doing you no wrong. Did you not agree with me for a denarius? Take what belongs to you and go. I choose to give to this last worker as I give to you. Am I not allowed to do what I choose with what belongs to me? Or do you begrudge my generosity?" So the last will be first, and the first last. That takes us to the end of the text, to Matthew 20, verse 16. So, Pastor Agrodowitz, we have yet again another parable that Jesus tells that says the kingdom of heaven is like. So we're learning here not about business practices, but about the way that God reigns as our king. And the image that is used is found in the world of business, farming, agriculture. I would say there's two primary sections. There's the section in which the landowner hires people, and then there's the section in which the landowner pays people. Let's work into some of the details of the story itself. And as we go, I'm sure we'll talk about what it means as well. So start with that first scene where the master is hiring workers for his vineyard.
1: Sure. And if we're comparing this to God's work, clearly God uses people to expand his kingdom. And God uses people. He sends them out into the harvest and so forth. So, you know, he agrees with the laborers for a denarius. That's one thing to point out. There's an agreement. Okay, you're going to work for me. You get a denarius a day. And then he goes out and he sees some standing idle in the marketplace. So never good for anyone just to be idle. I think there's a maxim or a proverb, idle hands make for the devil's workshop, or something to that effect. Okay, so that comes to my mind. And then whatever is right, I will give you. So again, we see agreement. Okay, they went. Then he goes out the sixth hour, ninth hour, does the same. So up to this point, there seems to be agreement, and you're working for this, and I will pay you that. 11th hour, he goes out again. Why, in that one, the 11th hour, why do you stand here idle all day? And their response, I think this is interesting. No one has hired us, okay? And, you know, you're just standing around waiting for someone to come. You know, there's a part of me thinks, well, why aren't you out looking for a job, seeking a job? But it does sound like culturally, though, this was the thing to do. If you wanted to get hired, you just kind of stood around and, you know, and if someone needs you, they'll come find you. There was a place. Well, he is gracious. He hires them. And that is a gracious thing to do when you need work and someone does hire you. I mean, my goodness, there's thankfulness just in that. They go into the vineyard and then finally evening comes. So by the time you get to that point, it seems like everything is fine. They've made their agreement. He's got his workers. He keeps going out for more and more, making the hires. And now it's payday, right?
0: Yeah.
1: Yeah.
0: So to what you pointed out, the words of the last workers hired, that, you know, no one has hired us. I think noticing that is helpful. And this is where we should be careful not to do eisegesis reading into the text. Because I do think it is very easy for any of us, like, well, just go get a job already.
1: Right.
0: You know?
1: What are you waiting
0: for? But yeah, that's right. But in the world of the parable, it is entirely the initiative of the landowner that gives any of these men work. And I think that's an important thing to keep in mind when it comes to the payment scene, that it seems the first workers hired have forgotten they would have been standing there at the 11th hour had not the master hired them. So regardless of the time you were hired during the day, the central fact is the master hired you. And that's really what governs this first, or that's what needs to govern this first half of the parable, is that any work done is all ultimately gift from the owner of the vineyard.
1: If he doesn't hire you, you're going to stand in that marketplace all day. Even if you get there real early in the morning, if he doesn't feel like hiring you, he's not going to do it. So to stress your point, Pastor Apple, you know, let's not overlook just the gift of having a job, so to speak. Okay. The gift of him hiring you and bringing you in is a gift. Otherwise, you're going to stand there in the 11th hour. And they're standing there because no one has hired them. And so he is gracious to do it. Yeah, to have a job is a great gift. And that section does, in light of what we're talking about, emphasize the master doing a gracious thing by bringing them in, agreeing to something. And they should be thankful for that. They should be thankful. I don't want to get too far ahead, but they should be, the ones hired first should be thankful they had a job even to begin with.
0: Yeah, that's right. And when it comes then to the kingdom of God, all who are Christians should be thankful that the Lord has brought them into the kingdom. And again, without getting too far ahead, like I think the attitude, well, no, I'll save that. Take us into the payment scene.
1: Okay.
0: This is where the parable just goes, like every time I read this, I'm right there with those first workers screaming, it's not fair. So, like, take us into the payment scene.
1: It's payday, right? Yes, it's verse 8. Owner of vineyard says to his foreman, call the laborers and pay them beginning with the last, you know, up to the first. And when those hired 11th hour came, they received a denarius. And those hired first came, they thought they would receive more, and they receive a denarius. So clearly, yes, we're going to join, our flesh is going to join the chorus of those hired first. Hey, this isn't fair. Okay. They got the same thing we did, but we've worked more. So at that point, they're overlooking the gift of having a job, being hired, the agreement that was made. Suddenly the agreement's not good enough. And okay, then they grumble, verse 11. Now, every time I see the word grumble, what do we think about? Old Testament Israelites in the desert, grumbling. Okay. That is a theological term that means something particular, and they're grumbling, begrudging the generosity of God, which is something that sticks to our bones and our flesh. You know, you were giving a very honest confession, and I'm right there with you, of grumbling over things that I think aren't good enough, or someone has more than me, or the Lord is holding out, or he's not being fair to me while I stomp my foot and I want to go pout in the corner. That's all old Adam behavior, all right, that is certainly worth us repenting and confessing over. Now, all right, so they grumble, and they have their argument, don't they? They have their argument. This is something else we do. We self-justify. We defend our actions, and we think that they stand, and God needs to get over it. These last worked only one, and you've made them equal to us who have borne the burden of the day and the scorching heat, right? How dare you do that? But then verse 13, friend, that's important. Okay, he's calling them a friend. I am doing you no wrong. Did you not agree with me for a denarius? Okay. Mm-hmm. Take what belongs to you and go. I choose to give this last worker. Am I not allowed to do what I choose of what belongs to me? Or do you begrudge my generosity? And then this verse that we saw in verse 30 of chapter 19, so the last will be first and the first last. Only now, I think that saying of Jesus has a little bit of a different spin on it. When you look what I said earlier on the timeline of events, earthly speaking, there are some who do get taken in the 11th hour, and we should be rejoicing in that, Pastor Apple.
0: Sure. Okay?
1: I do think this is one of the more clear teachings of our Lord, okay? Because, you know, it does show the old Adam. When we think about the kingdom of heaven and salvation and so forth, my goodness, I mean, just living in a church, okay, and you can tell me if I'm wrong on this, serving in a church, but I heard an old pastor, wiser pastor, say, in a church, it's kind of 80-20. There's 20% of the people who do all the work, okay? Maybe that's a little hyperbolic, but it sure can seem that way when there's just a core group of people that are doing a lot, okay? And, well, even if that is the case, and it can certainly feel that way sometimes, when we are laboring in the vineyard, doing our work God has called us to do, our task is not to make comparisons to other people, right, and determine how good we are, better than them, and even get angry and mad, thinking because we're doing more, we deserve more, and we begin to arrogate ourselves and think we're better than other people. It's a very dangerous trap to fall into. Our labor is not in vain, and certainly we should encourage people to help. I'm not saying that we shouldn't. Okay? I'm not even saying that it's not a problem when you have a few number of people doing the things, you know, that need to be done. But we can't get caught in the self-justification. We can't get caught in the comparisons. And here, you know, begrudging the generosity of God is something the old Adam does. We just think he's holding out. He's not being fair. But, you know, as soon as we step into that arena of fairness, my goodness, we're all condemned. You know, because if God was fair based on what we deserve, we know what that would entail. We would get what we deserve for our sin. That would be condemnation and eternal wrath. There is no other outcome. If we want to play the fair game and stomp our feet and pound the table, well, then you're going to get what's coming to you. Because the Lord Jesus Christ is not operating by fairness when he takes the sins that we have done, goes to the cross, and sacrifices his flesh on our behalf. There is the grace of God at work on that cross to make us his own dear children. And we need to be thankful for that. And praise God for that gift.
0: Yeah, if I want God to be generous with me, then I should want him to be generous with everyone. And if I want God to be gracious with me, I should want him to be gracious with everyone. The prophet Jonah is, I think, one of the best examples biblically of someone who's got the exact opposite attitude. It comes up in Jonah chapter 4, where Jonah is angry that God has forgiven the city of Nineveh. And he says that's why he didn't want to go in the first place, is because he knew God was going to forgive Nineveh, and he didn't want God to forgive Nineveh. Well, if Jonah doesn't want God to forgive Nineveh, then how can Jonah possibly want God to forgive him? And I think this parable illustrates that, or warns us against that same sort of attitude, that if I want God to be gracious with me, then I need him to be gracious to everyone. And I think this is the comment I was going to make earlier that I think fits better here. You know, for those who have been working in the vineyard, who've been members of the church for a long time, it can be easy for us to fall into that works righteousness mentality. I've earned my spot in the kingdom. And to be, you know, jealous of those who've come into the kingdom at the 11th hour. And yet I think I know that when you talk to those who have come into Christianity later in life and you listen to them, you will often hear their great regret at becoming Christian later in life rather than sooner. Like they look longingly for what the diaper Lutherans have. That you've been Christian this whole time. I wish I could have been Christian this whole time. And I think sometimes those who've been in the church longer forget, it's easier, I should say, for us to forget the great blessing that God's grace has been for all those years. And when you talk to those who've come in at the 11th hour, it's sometimes a good reminder to us.
1: Yeah. Yeah, they're thankful. They're thankful to be here. They're thankful to be sharing in the gifts of our Lord. I do know of an individual who came in at the 11th hour, so to speak. Maybe the 9th hour, okay. But I remember him saying, you just don't know how good you got it, okay? Yeah. You just don't know, because we take it for granted, right? If you're a diaper Lutheran, or a less offensive, maybe cradle Lutheran, that might sound nicer, right? But, you know, it's just something you've always had, and there are those who throw it away, unfortunately. The comparisons with other people, my goodness, this happens in the church, right? This happens in congregations. I'm doing more, you're not helping, you're not caring, you're slack, and we throw pity parties for ourselves. And this is a good lesson for me as a senior pastor and superintendent who also teaches in the school, that, you know, we should be thankful for the opportunities. Our labor in Christ is not in vain. Paul says that in 1 Corinthians 15. I think it's verse 58, and I like that verse because it can feel like your labor is for nothing, right? Which may be a little bit outside this text, but still, we're working and we're laboring. Goes back to what we talked about initially. Right. What will we have? What's in it for me? And when you're thinking about eternity, which the mind cannot fully fathom, I understand that, but eternity, when you dwell in the presence of our Lord in that new age, you're not going to be thinking about the days on earth when you were impatient and making the comparisons and even languishing in your body and dealing with sin and these sorts of things. In other words, what does it matter when you're in the eschaton, the last, or you're, you know, in the new age with our Lord Jesus Christ and his eternal bliss for all eternity? My goodness, your time here and now is nothing compared to that treasure. And so we shouldn't be thinking, just because we come in earlier than the next person, does it really matter all that much? Well, in the grand scheme of things, it doesn't. You are with Christ. He is with Christ. Rejoice. Away with the comparisons and the works righteousness.
0: Yeah. Maybe this is to think about the comparison aspect. Maybe if we import the math from Matthew chapter 18, the parable of the unforgiving servant, and you think about the comparisons there, like my debt of sin is 10,000 talents, and your debt of sin is 12,000 talents, or no, I probably have more debt than you do. But like in the end, those numbers are so astronomical that to compare them is entirely beside the point. I mean, that's how the grace of God works, is that it covers mountains of our sins. And it's when we start to compare those things or the amount of labor that we've done that we run into trouble. I think that bears itself out very well in the parable, in that those who are hired first, instead of focusing on the master and what he's giving them, they're focusing on those down the line and what they got. And it's when they have their eyes off the master, that's when they run into trouble. And the same is true for us. When we forget the grace of God that has covered the mountain of our sins, and we start comparing ourselves to whatever the sins or works are of another, that's when we run into trouble.
1: Sure, yeah. And you'd mentioned that earlier about the title. It's laborers in the vineyard. It's not, what was your title for the giver?
0: Something like the eccentric master or something like that. I'm not settled on it. I was hoping you'd have something better for me.
1: No, I don't. That's I don't.
0: Another time.
1: I might have to preach on that. You know, here comes the, no, I won't. Yeah. By a guy named Pastor Apple, the eccentric, but we need to think about the master, okay? And in the generosity of the giver. And when you have your eyes on the giver and the denarius, as opposed to the comparisons with one another, you take your eyes off God and you start looking at other people. You know, I'm reminded of a couple things. You know, I do wonder, is this teaching primarily perhaps towards the Pharisees and those thinking, you know, since we have Abraham, we're in, and those Gentiles are not. We're the ones who belong, the Gentiles don't. It's the Jews first, not even the Gentiles, because we are the ones. Is there something maybe that too bubbling beneath the surface as Jesus, you know, is teaching this? I recall, you know, I used to play in a band back in the day, and I remember one gig where the guys, they had to start without me. I had a concert or something. I said, guys, I'm going to have to be late, but I'll have my drum set up and I'll just come in. And so they played the majority of the gig without me. Okay. And so I show up in my, I had a tuxedo. I show up late, get behind the drums. I may have played maybe two or three songs or something. Okay. And so when it came to payday, I was not expecting the full amount. And the bass player, a great guy, gave me the full $100 for all getting it. I was like, Kale, come on, man. Like, no, you're in the band. Okay. And I got the full amount. Now, that's a different thing than this text, but it does show, I mean, okay, so he's thinking, hey, you're in the band, and we're all going to get the same thing. Now, I'm going to compare that to the church. I know, I have seen just Christians rejoice when an unbeliever is brought in late in the game, okay? And I think that does represent a particular attitude of joy over people coming in, okay? You're in the band, hey, you're in the church, and we're going to treat people like we should. You do see that aspect as well, which is counter here, where you're actually begrudging generosity and you're unhappy that someone is coming in late when you think you're first. So there are two different attitudes. And, you know, I don't want to overlook the Christians who also do rejoice at those 11th hour conversions, yeah, because we're in the church and they have that perspective.
0: Sure. No, and I think it's very helpful. And yes, Christians, for all the temptation there is not to rejoice when others are brought in, the teaching of the Lord throughout the scriptures is that we should rejoice, and we do. Like, we do. The Holy Spirit does work that joy in us, even in the midst of our sinfulness. So we shouldn't downplay that. Here's another thought that I've had about this parable over the years too. I think we often think about the 11th hour, which here's another example of where the New Testament provides one of those cliches that gets used in other contexts, right? We think about the 11th hour as I come to the faith toward the end of my life. And I think that's a right application. But I also think we might think about the various hours of the day more chronologically in the history of the world, such that none of us knows exactly when the last day is coming. So we might be in the 11th hour right now in that sense. And I think when you think about it like that, then at least that helps me in terms of the joy, because there's always joy to see the church growing. So if the Lord lets the day, the history, last longer, why does he do that? For the sake of adding more to repentance. Peter tells us that. And I think that maybe if we have that view of the timeline as well, that helps us keep the sense of joy.
1: Sure. Yeah, that's a really good point. We may be in the 11th hour right now. We just don't know it. You know, if you're thinking in that real temporal way. And yeah, for Peter's, we think God is slow, but he is not slow the way we count slowness, but he's patient, wanting all people to come to repentance. So no, I like that. I like that very much. Every conversion, every hiring, right? Every conversion, every hiring, every time God brings someone into the kingdom, that's a great blessed gift. And we shouldn't care if it's a baby, an infant, if it's someone 20, 30, 40 years of age. I have done adult baptisms, and they're great, grand, and glorious. Yeah, I did one on Easter one time, and I didn't have one person say, well, it's about time he's now in the church, and it's not fair. But they were just happy. They were, filled with joy.
0: Yeah, absolutely. And what a blessing it is to see both the infant baptism and the aged baptism, because there the Lord gives that eternal reward to the person, puts them in the vineyard to work and to receive his grace over and over again. We got about 2 minutes here, Pastor Ogrodowicz. Wonderful text. Help us to wrap things up, both on the grace of God that we've been talking about and what that grace gives to us in eternity.
1: Yeah, sure. So eternity is coming, and we do reign with Christ. So we have a lot to look forward to as we labor here now. There is labor in this life as Christians. We do work, and it can be very hard, but we need to, you know, keep our eyes on the prize. Understand our citizenship is in heaven. We are saved by grace through faith and have a glorious future to look forward to. Making comparisons is not helpful. It only leads to despair, anger, and grumbling. We don't want to begrudge the generosity of God, who is good to hire us. That is to say, he is good to bring us into his kingdom and give us the gifts that he gives us through our crucified and risen Lord and Savior Jesus Christ. And we should rejoice in these things.
0: Pastor Ryan Agrodowitz serves at Grace Lutheran Church and School in Brenham, Texas. He's been helping us today to study Matthew chapter 19, verse 27 through chapter 20, verse 16. Pastor Agrodowitz, thanks for being our guest today.
1: My pleasure. Thank you for having me.
0: The grace of God overflows to us sinners. Thanks be to God that He calls us to Himself to work in His vineyard, to be a laborer in His kingdom, and promises that His grace has secured our eternal reward. I am your host here on Sharper Iron, Pastor Timothy Apple of Faith Lutheran Church in Godfrey, Illinois. 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Jesus keeps all of His teaching in the context of His coming, death, and resurrection in Jerusalem, and the disciples continue to learn even as their learning is mixed with misunderstanding. We will see those things in our text tomorrow. Thanks for spending the morning with us today. Talk with you again tomorrow.
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5: Christians to pay for transgender surgeries? This is Ken Ham, author, speaker, and blogger on science and the Bible. A few years ago, a group of professing Christians were raising money to pay for transgender surgeries as a way to make amends for hurt the church had supposedly caused transgender people. The campaign told people to put your tithe money where your beliefs are. Now this group is ignoring truth. You see, God's word tells us He created male and female. God is our creator, and He has defined us as male or female. Some people who struggle with this issue look to surgery for freedom and peace. But that won't fix their biggest problem. They, like everyone, are sinners separated from God. And it's the gospel that fixes our biggest problem.
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0: 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The Savannah Bananas recently came to St. Louis to take on the Loco Beach Coconuts. And in just a moment, we'll meet number 17 of the Loco Beach Coconuts, who also happens to be an alumnus of Concordia University, Nebraska.
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0: Joining us in studio, Blake Benson. He's number 17, pitcher for the Loco Beach Coconuts in the world of banana ball. Blake, welcome to The Coffee Hour.
2: Hello, guys. That was a really cool intro. That was awesome.
0: Did I get it all right?
2: Yeah, that was sick. I couldn't do that.
0: Because I do morning show, but I don't do sports normally. I'm not a sports announcer.
1: You are not.
0: I've announced one sporting event in my entire life, and it did not go well.
1: We joke about doing like live events, but that would not be our jam.
0: We could do live like games with the Loco Beach Coconuts.
1: We could
0: hang out and do live commentary. That would be...
1: It'd be terrible.
0: No one would enjoy it. We're not very good at live sports. No. So, Blake, thanks so much coming into the studio, hang out with us while you're here to play some ball. We appreciate you coming over to the studio. Let's for people who are not familiar with banana ball, maybe they've heard of the Savannah Bananas, maybe they've heard of the Loco Beach Coconuts. What is banana ball?
2: So banana ball is baseball by birth, fruit by name, an absolute worldwide phenomenon by the grace of God. That's what we call it as our intro. So yeah, basically just really fast baseball. There's 11 rules. One of the biggest rules is under 2 hours. It's like you're coming, game starts at 7, we end at 9, no matter what, unless there's like tie. And in between the innings and in between the runs, we dance and sometimes sing. There's some good singers out there. And so, yeah, it's a perfect place for kids, perfect place for families. And we're just there to have fun and celebrate joy, you know? Really cool opportunity just to go to a job knowing that I'm here to make people smile, you know? And so I love it. I'm very blessed to be a part of it. It's kind of my dream, dancing in front of thousands and playing in front of thousands, playing at MLB stadiums like St. Louis. And so, yeah, really excited for this weekend. And yeah, it'll be good.
1: I've seen so much of the banana ball land, I don't know, universe on my social media. It is so fun to watch. It's so fun to be entertained, especially as someone who enjoys baseball and also enjoys being entertained. It's been such a cool time to see what you guys get to do all the time and now to be able to have you in studio to talk with us. It's really fun. How did you first know about banana ball? What was your introduction to this sport/entertainment?
2: So I was in class at Concordia and I had my professor, Benjamin Heapfoot was his name. And he said, Blake, I've seen you play baseball for a team, obviously, but I've seen you also dance. You should try for the bananas. I was like, okay, I guess I'll try it. What do I got to do? And then my friend in the same class, Alex Johnson, he's a pitcher from Concordia. He now plays for the Salt Dogs, I think. That'd be their name, in Nebraska. And he's like, I'll help you figure out what you got to do to try out. And so he looked it up for me. And basically all I had to do was submit a video. And all they're wanting was anything besides baseball, like show something that would entertain others while on the field. Mm-hmm. And so I had the idea of like dancing on the mound while throwing baseball, like pitching. Because all my life, I've loved dancing. That was my passion even before baseball. I played hockey before baseball. And so like my passion was not hockey really, but dancing. Like I love dancing and I kind of got bullied for it. And like in sixth grade and kind of just stopped dancing. But I still like just loved dancing all my life ever since I could remember. And so, yeah, I was like, man, I'm going to put these two together. So... I learned a backflip in 2 days. And then the next day I was like, okay, I'm gonna go do this. Took my little cousin out. She was 12 years old and I was, you know, 24 at the time. I was like, hey, you're gonna go film me and I'm gonna go throw in Farmington, little baseball field. And I'll just tell you when to stop. I said, okay. And so I did a handstand, did a little pin drop, a little breakdancing moves, did a backflip, threw a pitch. And I said, okay, thank you. And sent a video, submitted it. I got an email like within 2 days, like, yep, come to a tryout. Here's a listing of the tryouts. Just let us know what day works best for you. So that was in the summer. That was like July. And then I selected October as my, October 15th, it was Wednesday. I remember that. And it was in Kansas City. It was the last tryout they had of all the tryouts. And I knew I had to go back to Concordia to finish up my teaching license. And so, yep, I went to Concordia, drove back, went to Kansas City, drove back home, went to Kansas City. And there I tried out and I could have wrote everything that I wanted to happen like perfectly. And that literally happened. Like I did incredible. I faced 6 batters, struck them all out.
1: Wow.
2: The only person I didn't strike out is now my roommate, Sal Jacobo. He's now on the Local Beach Coconuts with me. We were also party animals last year together. And so like it was literally perfect. I dressed up as a Jabberwocky, you know, the Jabberwockies. They're like break dancers with a white mask. That was my thing. And it was incredible. And over 1,000 people submitted videos. A little under 200 people got invited to try out, and then 16 of us made it. And so That's been what my life has looked like for 2 years.
1: That's amazing. We should clarify that Party Animals is another team.
2: Yep.
1: You guys weren't like party animals. You were party animals on the team.
2: Yep. 6 teams right now. Last year there were 4, so now 6 teams.
1: Oh, wow.
2: So, yep.
0: So you started off on the Party Animals team, now the Loco Beach Coconuts. Mm-hmm. Is there a different culture from team to team? Or a different,
2: yeah. I would say so. Bananas like are just like the golden boys. Like they're like, they're
0: everybody knows the bananas,
2: the limelight,
0: right?
2: Yeah. You know, the beach, like we're all like sort of beach guys. Like I'm tan. Like a lot of us are sort of tan, you know, and we're just there to like, I guess the word is vibe. We're just supposed to hang out on the beach, hang loose, let loose and go loco is what we say. And so, yeah, Party Animals, they're all about dancing and stuff, and like we're all about like just being a great beach team, you know.
1: Mm-hmm.
2: So there are every game you come to, depending on who plays, like you're there for a different show. So not every game you go to is going to be the same thing you see. So
0: yeah,
2: that's what keeps people coming back.
1: Yeah. How is pitching in banana ball different from pitching in like quote regular baseball, other than the fact that like you're doing backflips?
2: Yeah,
1: that's a pretty obvious one. But what is the difference in the gameplay and what pitching is like for you,
2: mm-hmm.
1: Regular baseball versus banana ball?
2: Yeah. So we have a meeting both years. I've had a meeting with just pitchers of like, okay, what is the difference between baseball and banana ball? And the biggest thing is the 2 hours. Like we have to get a game in 2 hours. Like we cannot, because ESPN only gives us 2 hours to show a game, you know, and kids, you know, they're only like after 2 hours, they're tired.
1: Yeah.
0: True.
2: And so. Yeah. So the biggest thing is how can we make this game fast paced? Well, it's all in the pitchers.
1: Mm-hmm.
2: You got to throw a pitch within 4 seconds of each other. You know, in baseball, you get 20 seconds to throw a pitch between each other.
1: It's really fast.
2: And so here we're expected, like we have videos of people. I think the fastest strikeout in banana ball history is 9 seconds. So
0: wow.
2: 3 pitches in 9 seconds. That's like,
1: that's wild.
2: That's the best. But you know, in about 30 seconds, I'm expected to face at least one batter, like be done.
0: How do you keep your arm like from not falling off?
2: Well, the good thing is we only play the weekends.
0: Yeah.
2: So my arm is like in much better shape than it was in baseball, because baseball, I mean, we're throwing constantly. This time we're okay. I'm only expected to throw on the weekends. And so that's really good. But yeah, I have to run. Like in Concordia, we did not run. We did sprints and stuff. But here, like we have to run to make sure we're in shape for this, because this is like, I mean, yeah, it's only 2 hours long, but goodness, it is really tiring.
1: It sounds like it.
2: Mm-hmm.
0: What? So you mentioned Concordia and your career there. Tell us about your baseball career at Concordia.
2: Yeah, man, it was incredible. I'll tell you the story of how I got here to Concordia. So I played 4 years of D3 baseball at University of Ozarks. And then I told my coach, hey, I want to play a summer league. I want to try to go D1. And because of COVID, I got 2 years of extra eligibility.
1: Mm-hmm.
2: And so, yeah, tried out or went to the summer thing called Northwoods League. It's a good summer baseball for college students and basically from like divisions, like Division I to NAI, like Concordia was. And, I played with some really good people, and a few people I played with are in majors right now, actually. Really cool. It was a really cool opportunity for me being D3, you know, like this is awesome.
1: Yeah.
2: And I signed to play at Oral Roberts University. But because I didn't have enough credits to run a major, which was my math major at the time, Well, actually, I just switched my major. So that's why I didn't have enough credits. They said I couldn't really go D1, so I have to look somewhere else. And it was like August. And school started mid-August. And I was like, okay. And I had my teammate, he like overheard my conversation about me kind of stressing about like, I don't know what to do. And he's like, hey, man, there's a pitching wizard at Concordia. You should come with me. And I said, okay, I'll think about it. And then like a week later, still like haven't really had a plan or anything. And he came up to me. He's like, hey, man, like, have you thought about it again? I was like, bro, I think I'm going to go to Concordia with you. Where is it at? And he said, yeah, it's in Nebraska. I was like, okay, let's do it. And that was like August 11th. I think August 20th was the first day of school. Drove back from Iowa. So I lived in Waterloo, Iowa for a summer to play with in Northwoods. Drove back to Arkansas. Just kind of like sat there for a week, readjusted, got packed up again, drove 8 hours to Seward, Nebraska. First time I've ever been there was a Sunday. And I was like, okay, I start school tomorrow. And I mean, it was wild, but I don't know. It was like a home, like a home away from home. Like I got along with all the people. Like everybody is just incredibly nice. And that's like one thing I'll say about Nebraska. The weather is atrocious. Like, oh my gosh, the weather, like I never seen more cold in my life. Like like negative 50 degrees was insane to me being from Arkansas. Like the lowest we got is like maybe -5. And so really freezing and then really hot in the summers. But man, the people were incredible. And mm-hmm. so it was amazing. It was an amazing experience. I got to play baseball for 2 years and I stayed an extra semester to finish my teaching degree. I was going to be a PE teacher before all this banana ball stuff happened. And Coach Dupik, Ryan Dupik, he was my pitching coach and he taught me not only to pitch, but just be the best competitor I can be in anything. And I mean, and doing that, being the best player I could be with around like just amazing guys, just to have fellowship with other Christian guys, and to compete together. I mean, what a blessing it was. And I loved it.
1: We're talking banana ball with Blake Benson, number 17 pitcher for the Loco Beach Coconuts. We need to take a quick break. 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I'm Sarah Golseth.
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0: Welcome back to the Coffee Hour. I'm Sarah Golseth.
1: I'm Andy Bates.
0: We're talking with Blake Benson, number 17 pitcher for the Loco Beach Coconuts, playing in Banana Ball. If you haven't heard of Banana Ball, highly recommend you go check it out. You can also see Blake pitching with the Loco Beach Coconuts. We're sharing your story, Blake, of how you got involved with Banana Ball and your experiences at Concordia University, Nebraska. You shared a little bit about how you got to Concordia, which is a fun story. Tell us a little bit more about what it was like playing with the baseball team at Concordia, Nebraska, what that experience was like for you.
2: We were really good. Both seasons I was there, we won 40 games. And coming from Ozarks, we won like 19. That was our best in one season. And so just going two games, knowing that like you were the top dog, my last year, we were the regular season champions. And so like just being able to compete at a higher level was awesome. You know, we got to travel to Georgia. We got to fly for the first time as a team. Like that was incredible to me. Like I'd never flown. We flew to Florida for spring break and played like really the top teams in the country. And so like I love the competitiveness. It was like just awesome to play really good baseball, you know, and not expecting like, so at Ozarks, like people saw me as the best player, like, and that I put a chip on my shoulder. I was expected to be great every time I went out there, and at Concordia, I wasn't the greatest, and I was okay with that because everybody else like pushed me, and therefore I pushed myself like, okay, like, I want to be great, you know? And so, I mean, it was just a great opportunity to play in front of great other great ball players. We had four All-Americans on our team. And so, and we had a pitching wizard, and I mean, it was just fun. And I think what really separated Concordia was like, we just hung out after baseball. I mean, we played Pokemon Go. Like there was 30 of us sitting on our phones, tapping the screen, and I'm not a Pokemon guy. And I was like, dude, what am I doing? But I'm just sitting here just, tapping my phone with the guys, you know, because I love the camaraderie. We would sit at dinner from 5:30 to 8:30, not even eating. We're just sitting, just talking about stories and life. And it was like that was the best time. I played my longest Monopoly game from 9 p.m. to 5:30 a.m. And we just decided to quit the game just because it was just me and Alex Johnson just going around a circle in Monopoly. And, you know, stories like that, like you build like lifelong best friends. And I haven't seen those guys, you know, in the past 3 years of my life. But I mean, I'd invite them to my wedding just because like of how like the relationships we built were just incredible. And I loved it. Like it was just an absolute blessing by the Lord, like going from having no idea where Seward, Nebraska was on the map to like that place being a pinnacle place in my life. You know, that place taught me what friendship was like, taught me how to be a man. Teaching that semester of teaching, that was the hardest part of my life. I go all the time. Like, that's another story, but I can get into it. We got time.
3: Well, yeah, let's talk about being a student athlete.
0: Yeah.
3: I mean, we talked about the baseball and being an athlete on campus, but what was it like being a student at Concordia studying education? You were planning on being a physical education teacher. So you spent a semester of student teaching, is that right? Mm-hmm.
2: Yeah. So both my schools, they're both private Christian schools. And so being a student athlete, like they're both really small schools. So almost everybody's a student athlete. So it's just kind of like a expectation, like you're going to do a double job. Like you're here to teach or here to learn and do school books and then also practice on the side. So our days are from like 8 to 5, but the whole school was like that. So it was kind of understanding. That didn't really like when I got used to it, which was at Ozarks, like that life, like I was totally used to it and I was totally fine with it, you know. So I didn't really see myself as a student athlete just because everybody at the school was student athletes, which I know for people going like to the big schools who are just doing school, that would be kind of hard to fathom, but I'm sure they're doing double jobs. I never had the opportunity to work a job just because I was so, my hands were full just with baseball and everything. But yeah, teaching, that was, I showed up, man. I'm teaching in Milford, Nebraska, and all they do is farm. I learned that by driving because like they just had cornfields everywhere. And my first day, so to help you understand, I job shadowed the same teacher I was teaching at. Okay. Mm-hmm. So I job shadowed her for a good 2 months. And that was kind of, that was just one of my classes. I was just going to go job shadow. I want to be a PE teacher because I'm not very smart at math. I'm like, well, I can figure out PE because that's what I do a lot of my life. So yeah, job shadow her. First day, I'm the intern. So I'm like, we get a nice little 2 weeks of intro to understand what teaching is going to be like for them, or like kind of like set expectations for us. And my first day, she's like, hey, she sent me a text like, hey, I got a toothache. I'm going to the dentist. I don't know how long it's going to take, but you're teaching. I was like, okay, thank you for letting me know. I'll let you know how it goes. And that was my first day of teaching. That she told me, hey, you got this. Like, you remember me. I was there a semester ago. And, yeah, from day one to the semester, I was teaching full time. And, that was probably the hardest time of my life just because of the people around me that I didn't have. Like, I would wake up at 6:30 every day. I would go teach and I would pour out my heart and soul for kids, you know? And like, I would teach them, like, I would prepare lesson plans and I'd be excited for the day.

0: the awards at the end of the year. And now being a teacher, I understand as a, you know, I'm like, okay, that makes sense of why they get the awards. But yeah, so I would go home. I had the same three meals every day. I'd have cheese, I have eggs, four eggs with cheese and salsa in my, for breakfast. I'd read my Bible in the morning. And then I would listen to Christian music on my way to school. I'd have chicken and rice and broccoli every day for lunch. And then I have mac and cheese and beef. And I would just go to Walmart for the weekend and make the same three things every day for 5 weeks.
1: Yeah.
0: And I was grinding. And I lived with three other baseball guys. They were still playing baseball. And in the fall, which is when I was teaching semester, they would be done at 9 p.m. because like the long practice days, and then they work out after because my coach, like, basically we practice and then work out after. Like, that was his philosophy, and I totally backed that up. But yeah, so I would go home at 4 o'clock. I would eat some grapes to like just kind of give myself alone time, I guess. Like, I would eat my grapes and sit on my phone for 30 minutes, and then I would go and I would train. I would work out and throw into the net and work on my dance moves because I knew banana ball trial was coming up in October. And that was like, wake up, go home, train, and then clean and go to bed. I did that for 5 straight weeks, and that was my life. My person I talked to the most was my mom. And like, it taught me what loneliness is, what quietness is. I read books for the first time in my life, books that I just like enjoyed. Yeah. Like, I read books out of enjoyment, not just for homework. And like, I just learned, like, and that was the biggest like moment of my life with the Lord, because I learned to just truly depend on Him for everything. And, you know, I loved it. Like, I was so at peace with everything. Like, no matter like how stressful I got, how stressed I got, and no matter like how drained I felt from the kids, like, I never really had a bad day. It was just hard. But it was okay, because like, I knew like, this is what I wanted to do. This is why like teachers changed my life, and I'm here to change others' life. And the banana ball called, the tryout came, and they love me, and now I get to impact kids a lot more, like in a lot different way. And now they're excited to see me, unlike a teacher. So that's the biggest difference. And like, now, like, I post videos like with kids, just like them asking for a ball, and I'm just standing looking at them, and like, they pull that ball out of their pocket. Oh my God. I'm like, dude, you had a ball this whole time. You're asking for a ball. Stuff like that, you know? Like, I love kids. It's just like different seeing, like, knowing that I'm famous now, you know, they all think, I don't know. That's like my dream. It's just to change lives. And so in the off season, I go and, I go to schools and talk about my story and talk about my time of being bullied and dancing and stuff. Like, man, like, I still dance, and now I'm cool for it. The only thing that changed is perspective, you know? Mm-hmm. And so I was called weird all the time. All my life, I was called weird. I was like, you know what? What's the difference between weird and unique? You know, not nothing besides the words, or the letters. And so that was kind of my motto to them, like, just be you. Like, you're unique for a reason. The Lord made you that way. And so, and I love it. I'm living my dream. I'm living my absolute dream. Dancing, playing baseball, changing lives.
1: Yeah.
0: You know? And so, yeah. And now I'm here.
1: Now you're here. Yeah. Yeah. It sounds like that was a really formative time for you at Nebraska, and going through student teaching and surviving that. What have you learned over the last year of playing banana ball, of learning this life of impacting kids in a different way, as you said? What have you learned about yourself, about how you serve people in the last year?
0: I've learned authenticity is the best way out. Like, I'm still weird. People call me weird. Kids call me weird. Like, okay, yeah. Like, that's okay. My teammates call me weird, you know, and I love it now. Like, I've learned to just accept, like, this is who I am. This is the Lord. This is who He made me, you know? And He made me with fear, like just, I don't know. I've learned that relationships, like, there's a reason why God, like, gives us the feeling of lovingness towards others. There's a reason why He gives us loneliness. And it's because we crave, like, attention from others. And God calls us to have fellowship with others. And so being in a job where every weekend I go out and empty myself for people who don't even know my name, or Yeah, they don't even know my name. They say 17. Give me a ball.

0: Like, there's a reason, like, I'm here, you know? And it's taught me other things. Like, being a professional baseball is a lot different than college, you know? I'm only here because of the things I do. Nobody is here to help me. Social media, we're encouraged to do social media. Social media stresses me out. Like, I was told as a Christian, like, don't be a part of social media. You're supposed to live a quiet life, which I still stand by that. Like, I would totally tell anybody who's looking at my social media, don't be on it. Like, I mean, I'm like, I still get in the way of myself sometimes comparing myself to my teammates who are really famous, you know? Yeah, I would still stand by that. Like, stay away from social media, even if I'm the one posting all the time. Like, I'm just supposed to because it's my job. Mm-hmm. But I've learned to use it. This is like, I have a platform to share the gospel and I do it, you know? It's a little scary at times. It's the most stressful time or the stressful, most stressful part of my job is sharing the gospel online because it's my words and they can be skewed, you know, misinterpreted, taken the wrong way. Mm-hmm. And so that is definitely the most stressful part. And so there, like, I try to post like once a week, just like sharing a verse of the day or verse of the week. It's kind of my thing. And then just sharing like moments and dances. And yeah, that's kind of what I do, I guess. And that's kind of the challenge is like finding that niche that it took me a year and a half to figure out. So, yeah.
1: Yeah.
2: So the season, you know, it's August right now. The season goes through October for you for Banana Ball with the Local Beach Coconuts. What do you hope is next?
0: Well, I hope next year I'll be back. I love this job. I told the coach, like, hey, man, like, I love you. I love this. I love, like, being a part of the team you made. And I love representing you. I love representing the Loco Beach. So I hope to just do this for as long as I can. And when they tell me that I'm not good enough, maybe I'll be the next dancing umpire because I love to dance, you know? And so that would be really cool for me. And if not, I don't know what I'm going to do. I don't know, maybe go back to teaching. Maybe go back at home, teach, like, go back home and teach, like, one of my alma maters, you know? But I don't know. I feel like this job has given me a lot more opportunity to do other things. And so I'm kind of just being in the moment, being present and just doing this as long as I can.
2: Blake, thanks so much for spending the time with us. I know that you've got plenty of things to get to while you're here in St. Louis getting ready for a game. We're recording today before the game, yes. But this will air after the game. So we'll find out how it went later on.
1: Yes. Everyone who listens will know.
2: Right? Our guest today, Blake Benson, number 17. He's a pitcher for the Loco Beach Coconuts. Thank you so much for being our guest on the Coffee Hour.
0: Thank you for having me. This is amazing. I love it.
2: You've been listening to the Coffee Hour. I'm Andy Bates.
1: I'm Sarah Golseth.
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0: On this day, August 27th, 2026, KFUO thanks our day sponsor, Millie Palmer of Las Vegas, Nevada. 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Thank you, Millie Palmer, for helping us share the gospel and for being today's KFUO Day Sponsor.
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6: 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The hymn is number 652, Father, We Thank Thee. The text is 1 Corinthians chapter 10, verses 14 through 17. The Reverend Dr. Mark Raby is preaching. The broadcast of chapel is underwritten by LCMS International Mission and Ministry to the Armed Forces. 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

0: A reading from 1 Corinthians chapter 10. Therefore, my beloved, flee from idolatry. I speak as to sensible people, judge for yourselves what I say. The cup of blessing that we bless, is it not a participation in the blood of Christ? The bread that we break, is it not a participation in the body of Christ? Because there is one bread, we who are many are one body, for we all partake of the one bread. O Lord, have mercy upon us.
1: Thanks be to God.

0: Grace, mercy, and peace to you from God our Father and from our Lord and Savior Jesus Christ.
1: Amen.
0: Quick word of warning, I left my glasses at home today, so if I go off half-cocked, it's because I can't read my sermon. So, fair warning. In The Great Divorce, C.S. Lewis portrays hell as pure selfishness. He paints a picture of a gray, drab town, and its worst denizens therein live lives of pure navel-gazing, pure focus on the self. And hell expands as pure individuals seek pure fulfillment, isolated from everyone else. As on earth, they wanted nothing but themselves and their own desires, so in hell, God gives it to them. Now, I do not think Lewis believed that this was a literal description of hell, but rather more of a commentary on how best to get there. From the beginning, sinners have always thought they knew better than God, that their desires and their will and what they wanted to do was more in line with what should be done than He who made the earth. They seek after their own selfish good above all else. Or, said another way, idolatry is pure love of the self. Idolatry is pure selfishness. An idol is not loved because it is inherently worthy of love in itself. It is mere wood or stone. The idol is loved because the idol is the incarnation of what I want. It is the incarnation of my selfish desires. It's why we continue to struggle with the first commandment, even today when perhaps we don't have so many idols set up as they once did. Therefore, my beloved, flee from idolatry. St. Paul's therefore, in our reading today, summarizes the idolatry of Israel. Before the golden calf, they sat down to eat and drink and rose up to play, creating a golden calf and crediting to it what God had done to save them. This golden calf reflected their own desire for status in the world and the right to indulge in their own temporal desires. St. Paul continues, we must not indulge in sexual immorality. Sexual immorality loves only the desires of the self. It is, again, an idolatry of the self, separating the adulterer from his wife, from the congregation, from the community. It's why idolatry and sexual immorality so often go hand in hand. They are pure self-love. Finally, we must not put Christ to the test nor grumble, as the Israelites did, St. Paul warns. Despair puts Christ's word of promise to the test. It doubts that he will provide as he has promised to provide. It's ultimately the belief that you know better than he does. Do you think he doesn't know what you're going through? Do you think he doesn't know that your program is struggling? Do you think he doesn't know what you're suffering with? Each of these idolatries drive you into yourself, into what you want and what you desire, and ultimately away from Christ, and therefore also the fellowship you have with him. Therefore, my beloved, flee from idolatry. It's utterly fascinating to me how St. Paul proceeds from here. He starts with fleeing from idolatry. And today, when we see something like that, we'd expect something like the top 10 list of ways to get rid of the idolatry in your life, a listicle of practical advice to get rid of your idols. But St. Paul doesn't do that. He dives straight into the Lord's Supper. The cup of blessing that we bless, is it not a participation, a fellowship in the blood of Christ? The bread that we break, is it not a participation, a fellowship in the body of Christ? If you look in the Lutheran Confessions, this is the proof text all over the Lutheran Confessions for the real presence of Christ in the supper. And St. Paul's point is this. The antidote to the self-isolation of idolatry is ultimately fellowship with Christ and participation in his altar rather than the altar of idols. The Lord's body and blood, the cup that we drink, the bread we break, these are fellowship, communion, participation, union with Christ. Lewis's insight regarding self-chosen hell is that selfishness, self-love, idolatry, all of these things leave you alone and empty, separated from God, but also from one another and the fellowship that you have in the body of Christ. But turning away from self and toward Christ to the cup that we bless and the bread that we break brings the Christian into fellowship and participation and communion with God himself. And where idolatry leaves only emptiness, The Eucharist fills God's children with Christ himself and all the benefits that that entails. No need for grumbling. You have Christ. No need for sexual immorality. You have been united to Christ. No need for idolatry. The overwhelming measure of Christ fills and overflows into your lap, and so much more. Because fellowship with Christ means unity with one another, with your fellow brothers and sisters in the faith. Our hymn today preserves that truth from the scripture and from the Didache, one of the very earliest documents of the church's history. As we prayed in our hymn for the Lord to, in mercy, preserve his church from evil and guard it, to perfect it, so also we prayed, as grain once scattered on the hillsides was in this broken bread made one, so from all lands thy church be gathered into thy kingdom by thy Son. Or, as St. Paul writes, because there is one bread, we who are many are one body, for we all partake of the one bread. Christ's one body, broken on the cross, is delivered in bread from the altar. That bread, broken for Christians to eat and to drink, incorporates us from every tribe and nation and tongue as grains upon the mountainside into one body and one loaf. Ponder that word a minute, incorporates. We have, of course, business language that goes around that, but there's a very much a spiritual component here too. In corpus, in body, embodied, from many, one. And so we are incorporated into Christ and into one another in him. And so incorporated, you are never alone. You are united with Christ. You have brothers and sisters in the faith, fellow sojourners who walk with you, who have suffered with you, who know the burden that you bear. No wandering around in some gray, drab town or its outer edges by yourself, but in the glorious dawn of the Son who will return with eternal healing in his wings to gather you together as one body, his very own. For you have partaken of the one bread broken for you. In the name of Jesus, amen. We stand for the Te Deum.

0: Our Father, who art in heaven,
1: hallowed be thy name. Thy kingdom come, thy will be done, on earth as it is in heaven. Give us this day our daily bread, and forgive us our trespasses, as we forgive those who trespass against us. And lead us not into temptation, but deliver us from evil. For thine is the kingdom, and the power, and the glory, forever and ever. Amen.
0: The Lord be with you. Almighty and merciful God, by your gift alone, your faithful people render true and laudable service. Help us steadfastly to live in this life according to your promises, and finally attain your heavenly glory. Through Jesus Christ, your Son, our Lord, who lives and reigns with you in the Holy Spirit, one God, now and forever. Lord Jesus Christ, the giver of all good gifts, our thanksgiving overflows for the life you created in us and the new life we now have in you through holy baptism. Bless the pastors, church workers, district staff, congregations, and schools of the LCMS Nebraska District. Continue to shower us with your gifts as we offer thanksgiving for our ongoing communion with you in your body and blood. Through Jesus Christ our Lord. O Lord, our Heavenly Father, almighty and everlasting God, you have safely brought us to the beginning of this day. Defend us in the same with your mighty power, and grant that this day we fall into no sin, neither run into any kind of danger, but that all our doings, being ordered by your governance, may be righteous in your sight. Through Jesus Christ, your Son, our Lord, who lives and reigns with you in the Holy Spirit,

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1: 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Millie is thankful to the Lord for the blessing that Bob was to her, and she looks forward to seeing him again in paradise. 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

0: Solomon, and I do absolutely want to talk about the myrrh and frankincense and the, obviously the sacrificial aspects here, but they're looking at the woman. The bride is coming up. This is she's the one coming down the aisle that they're seeing, in a sense. Do you see it that way?
1: Okay, I did not. I had been, I did hear about the feminine language, but I thought, as I had read it, kind of a reference back to her, that she is looking ahead and seeing his arrival as the king being carried upon the couch in royal fashion and so on, with all of the trappings that we see here. So I don't know if I'm missing something.
0: No, verse 11 defends that, right? Go out, daughters of Zion, and look upon King Solomon. So I get that. Maybe there's another reason why they're feminine, but when I think about, there's two things going on. When I think of being perfumed, when I think about fragrant powders, I think about a beautiful couch. King Solomon made himself a carriage, but they're kind of coming down together.
1: Sure.
0: And I don't know that it matters, but it is kind of an interesting question to raise.
1: Right. Right. And the litter, as you said, the litter of Solomon, I did need to look that up myself. and also verse 9 mentions his carriage, his chair. And I saw that as a reference, that those two were of the same, subject, but his coming in royal, his royal authority being expressed with his royal chair and all of these, the references to the, as you said, the fragrant, the incense for one, tied to him, reminding of royalty and of course of Christ and our prayers that ascend to him as incense. So, there's sort of that there as well.
0: Well, what's interesting, and this is another reading, I think it's worth throwing out there, and this is the one also from Mitchell, which is in the Concordia Commentary series of the Song of Songs, that he sees two different conveyances here. So we have the litter of Solomon, right? So she's not going to come on her own couch. You know, he's going to go get her.
1: Right.
0: And then the carriage, which is could also be translated litter or a palanquin, a sedan. All those words are antiquated nowadays, it seems. So maybe coming up out of the wilderness, perfumed with myrrh and fragrance, it's the litter of Solomon. And whereas David had 30 men of war to protect him, Solomon has sent twice that number to escort his bride. Each of them full bodyguards with swords and they are there to prevent evil and prevent wickedness from affecting the bride. And then 9, the view shifts. Now it's King Solomon has made himself a carriage from of Lebanon. Yeah. And that's when she says, everybody go look at King Solomon. So I don't know. That sounds pretty good to me, and it makes us both right. So I say we go with that.
1: Well, I appreciate you sharing that. I did not hear that, and that's certainly a viable interpretation there. So, absolutely.
0: But beyond the blocking of the scene, Pastor, let's get down to what's more important, though, right? When we talk about sacrifice and whether it's protecting the bride specifically or whatever, there's still a case to be made about how God protects His church. And how we are loved by God so much that He surrounds us with sacrifices. I couldn't help but think about the column of fire and the column of smoke. I couldn't help but think about myrrh and frankincense as incense in the temple. And so all of those things are representative of the sacrifices that people make. But then we're pointing forward to that ultimate sacrifice of Christ for His bride.
1: Yeah, and indeed, I mean, and just what strikes me is the royal imagery here, in terms of the portion referring to him and his carriage, of course, this reference to silver and gold. Things that remind of a king. There's the purple. I would think that a reference to royalty there. His crown in verse 11. You know, the crown with which his mother crowned him on the day of his wedding. So it's interesting. It's

0: I guess he will reign in a new way, you know, with this in this this beautiful union that God has given him with the Shulamite, and reminds that, you know, we are wedded to our Lord in glory at that wedding banquet still to be, and he will reign over us in a new way in that intimate union that is there. I know you kind of referenced communion over the last couple of days, and you know, our earthly communion with Christ and sharing in the supper, of course, as we know, is going to be fulfilled in the in that wedding banquet one day to be.
1: Yeah, I'm certain if we read enough of the church fathers, they would have a one-to-one for everything from the wood of Lebanon to the silver to the purple to the gold. Yes. You know, they didn't have handy commentaries like we do.
0: I know.
1: They didn't read themselves, so we get to. I guess my point is, overall, there's a lot of things going on here. They connect to the love of man and woman and husband and wife. They connect to Christ, the bridegroom, and the bride, his church. But we're sort of ending here with this plea, or no, command. Go out, O daughters of Zion, and look upon King Solomon. So at the very end, even if we were to take that the first one is the bride and the second one is the groom, or all of it's the groom, either way, the end of this is that they need to look upon King Solomon. Look at the crown. Now, there are wedding crowns and kingly ascension crowns, so he's wearing this wedding crown. I like what you said. He's sort of ruling in a new way, right? Your husband shall rule over you, it says in Genesis. Well, when, I don't know about you, but when I'm in premarital counseling and we get to that Ephesians where it's, you know, love your wife as Christ loved the church and see to it that you respect your husband, you know, I do the whole thing most pastors do, and that I say, which is easier, to respect or to love? And frankly, they're both pretty hard, but we, to love as Christ loved the church is almost impossible for the husband to do, although he's called to do it. Yet Christ loves us with a Christ-like love. He does it perfectly. And so I see there that sort of connection to Eden where the husband will rule over you, but boy, it's easy to be ruled over if the one who is ruling just loves you with an everlasting love and thinks only about you.
0: Indeed. When we see that, I guess that's one thing I'd like to add kind of before concluding here is when we see the amazing blessing that marriage truly is, because it, you know, it's a picture of something that's outside of this world, that's beyond us. Our Lord God calling, wooing, bringing to himself a people, giving his life on their behalf. Then we realize, you know, and perhaps particularly those of us who are married, you know, that we are just so privileged to participate in this, I don't know what to call it, a drama. We play our part, the man, the woman, and that sharing, that giving, that leading, that receiving, and it is all on behalf of the Lord who does it, you know, who does it all for us. I mean, there is no human institution that that comes close to this one in terms of a referent to eternal things. I guess that just fascinates me, that when God speaks of eternal blessings to us, he depicts a wedding in glory. Just amazing.
1: Absolutely amazing. And I've been very grateful to have you on the show today to help us unpack this and wrestle with it together, because that's about all you can do sometimes with these esoteric wisdom texts. And so I'm glad you were here. My thanks this morning to the Reverend Scott McDonald, pastor of St. John Lutheran Church in Meriden, Connecticut. Pastor, thanks again.
0: Thank you, Pastor.
1: Next time on Thy Strong Word, the scene shifts again. Now the bridegroom begins to describe his bride from the top of her head all the way down, and he ends with the words, "There is no flaw in you." What does this mean? If the bride is us and the bridegroom is Christ? Well, we'll take that up in Song of Solomon chapter 4 next time. Until then, may God's peace and blessings be with you all as we pray, Father, keep us in Thy strong word.

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3: 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My name's Jordan Harms. 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Cantata BWV 79 Movement 1 Chorus from the Amsterdam Baroque Orchestra. 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
1: What you confess matters. It matters because salvation is at stake. Jesus says, I am the way, the truth, and the life. No one comes to the Father except through me. There is truth in Christ alone, and we want that truth known. This is Pastor Brady Finner, host of Concord Matters here on KFUO. 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
2: First John 4, 7 through 12. Beloved, let us love one another, for love is from God, and whoever loves has been born of God and knows God. Anyone who does not love does not know God, because God is love. In this, the love of God was made manifest among us, that God sent his only Son into the world, so that we might live through him. In this is love, not that we have loved God, but that he loved us and sent his Son to be the propitiation for our sins. Beloved, if God so loved us, we also ought to love one another. No one has ever seen God. If we love one another, God abides in us, and his love is perfected in us.
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Oh, morning star, how fair and bright, from Charles Orr on the organ. This is KFUO, Christ for You since 1924. Thanks for joining me. We are listening to more sacred music. The St. Olaf Choir with Thy Little Ones, Dear Lord.

To God be the glory by New Covenant. 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Here's Robert Shaw Orchestra with a piece from Messiah, Thou Art Gone Up on High.

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0: Concordia University, Nebraska, come we that love the Lord. 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
0: Another piece from Messiah playing me out today on KFUO. This is the Robert Shaw Orchestra and Chorus, But Thanks Be to God. Talk to you later. Sacred Music continues into the afternoon on KFUO.

0: Proclaiming Christ for you in word and song. 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
12: I believe in God, the Father Almighty, maker of heaven and earth, and in Jesus Christ, his only Son, our Lord,
13: who was conceived by the Holy Spirit, born of the Virgin Mary,
10: suffered under Pontius Pilate, was crucified, died, and was buried.
14: He descended into hell. The third day he rose again from the dead.
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9: From thence he will come to judge the living and the dead.
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9: 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Amen.
5: Our Father, who art in heaven,
1: hallowed be thy name. 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
1: Amen.
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3: Good afternoon and welcome to this Thursday. I'm Gary Duncan. So good to be here. And it's time for us to enjoy some music together. 2 hours of music, that is. And I'll take you all the way up till 3 o'clock when Issues Etc. starts. But we have some great music to enjoy together, so let's do that. We'll jump right into it. 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
3: 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Find out next on today's Creation Moment. And now, here's our Creation Moment's host, Ian Taylor.
4: When someone receives a donated organ, they must take powerful drugs to prevent rejection. That's because the body's immune system identifies the implanted organ as not me. It then assumes that the invader is dangerous and must be destroyed. Why doesn't a mother's body recognize her unborn baby as being foreign to her body? After all, carrying both genetic information from the mother and the father, the unborn baby is genetically distinct from the mother. Some scientists have theorized that the placenta is a physical barrier between the baby and the mother's immune system. Others have thought that the unborn baby somehow hides from the mother's immune system. A third theory has been that the mother's immune system is somehow forced to tolerate the unborn child. New research from scientists at the Medical College of Georgia in Augusta supports this third alternative. They have shown that the placenta produces an enzyme that goes by the initials IDO, which works to suppress the immune cells. In effect, the unborn child puts together the right enzyme that keeps mum's immune system from attacking it. Scientists say that this discovery may lead to new drugs to treat autoimmune diseases as well as organ rejection. This, or a similar system, had to be fully working in the first creature to give birth. It could not gradually evolve. This fact and the wisdom of this system is one more evidence of an all-wise, all-powerful creator of every form of life and all that exists.
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If God Be With Us, KFUO, Robert Shaw Orchestra with that. Here's the hymn, Love That Will Not Let Me Be on KFUO. 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
0: 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So those are the ways you can listen to us on FM radio. Of course, AM, for over 100 years now, you can listen to us on AM 850 in the entire St. Louis region. And that, when I say entire, that's a large area that you can hear that out to Springfield, Illinois. 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So we sign off at legal sunset for that. 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And that's what we hope you do with KFUO. Tell your friends about us. 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

Henry V. Gehrke, conducting the Concordia Seminary Chorus of St. Louis, Joyous Light of Glory. This is Beautiful Savior, St. Olaf Choir.

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0: That's Let Me Go from Concordia Chorus River Forest, Illinois, on KFUO. 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
0: Well, it's just about time for me to head out of here for now. I'll be back tomorrow, so hope you enjoy the rest of your Thursday afternoon until we talk again tomorrow. Take care of yourself, love thy neighbor, and hold your loved ones near. We're KFUO.

0: Over a century of Christ for you, anytime, anywhere. KFUO, Clayton, St. Louis.
1: First John 1, 1 through 3. That which was from the beginning, which we have heard, which we have seen with our eyes, which we looked upon and have touched with our hands, concerning the word of life. The life was made manifest, and we have seen it, and testify to it, and proclaim to you the eternal life, which was with the Father and was made manifest to us. That which we have seen and heard, we proclaim also to you, so that you too may have fellowship with us. And indeed, our fellowship is with the Father and with His Son, Jesus Christ.
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0: The more you go to church, the more you sit in a pew, the more likely you are to vote for culturally conservative candidates.
1: You're never God. Whenever you say that you are divine, or you have this divine inner spark or this divine inner self, it's actually the devil persuading you, tricking you into thinking that you are God.
2: When they got into the boat, Matthew records, there was a great calm. The ark, the ships, they're all pictures of the church. And I like to tell my members that I always feel the safest from the assaults of devil, world, and flesh when I'm in the divine service.
3: In most secular worldviews, suffering is an ultimate evil, and it's to be avoided at all costs. It's a senseless interruption to a life of flourishing. But contrastingly, St. Paul redefines suffering as an intrinsic marker of Christian identity and of ultimate glorification.
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5: Why is it important to distinguish shame from guilt? The two go together. There should be shame when there is guilt. But why is it important to distinguish one from the other? And how does the divine service on Sunday morning serve as a sanctuary from shame? Greetings and welcome to Issues Etc., coming to you from the studios of Lutheran Public Radio in Collinsville, Illinois. I'm Todd Wilkin. Thanks for tuning us in. Dr. John Klenig will join us to conclude our conversation on Christian comfort for shame. We'll respond to listener email on the Issues Etc. comment line. Then Pastor Jonathan Lang will be alongside. We'll talk with him about the family, church, and state. Dr. John Klenig is a retired professor of Old Testament at Australia Lutheran College. He's author of the Issues Etc. Book of the Month for August, From Shame to Glory, God's Surprising Remedy for Injustice and Failure. Dr. Klenig, welcome back.
6: It's nice to be back with you again.
5: Let's begin by briefly summarizing what we covered last time in the message of your book.
6: Yes. The book deals with shame. One of the problems that we have is that we confuse guilt and shame. And that's easy to do because they are connected, but they're not necessarily the same thing. Usually we feel guilty, and guilt's not a bad thing, but we feel guilty because we've done something wrong. We've sinned in some way. Most commonly, we feel shame when somebody sins against us. There's more to it than that, but that's basically it. So the message of my book is that God leads us, or he distinguishes guilt from shame, or shame from guilt, and then through his revelation of his word and through Jesus, he deals with shame so that he can relieve us of that and to prevent us from turning shame into guilt, because when we are shamed, we very often lash out against people who've shamed us. We want to get justice, and we take it in our own hands. So shame then turns to guilt. Jesus' remedy for shame is very surprising and unusual. The simplest way I can explain it is in a little story, if you can bear with me a moment. Some years ago, I think it was in 1994, I was in Malaysia working with the Lutheran Church there, and I was asked to preach at the Lutheran Cathedral at Zion in Kuala Lumpur. And I asked the pastor there, well, what did they want me to preach on? And he asked me to preach on the Lord's Supper, because most of their pastors were trained in a evangelical ecumenical seminary. They didn't have their own seminary. And they had very little instruction in the Lord's Supper, even though they, as a church, treasured it. So after some discussion, I decided to preach on the blood of Jesus in the Lord's Supper. And in preaching on that, I spoke about how the blood of Jesus gives us life, new life. The blood of Jesus cleanses us from sin, and then the blood of Jesus makes us holy. Now, when I came to the second point, the blood of Jesus cleansing us from sin, I explained that it cleanses us not only from the sins we commit, but also from the sins that are committed against us. He not only brings us forgiveness from sins, release from sins, but he cleanses us from all unrighteousness. That's all injustice. And as I was speaking about that, you could have heard a pin drop in the large building. All eyes were on me and ears were open. After the sermon, I helped the pastor distribute Holy Communion. He took the bread, I gave the cup. And as I came down at one point, I came to a woman who was kneeling at the edge of the sanctuary who was crying. In fact, she was sobbing. And she took hold of the chalice with both hands and was shaking as she drank it. Then to my surprise, she stayed there kneeling until the end of the distribution. And nobody was fussed. People went around her. And then she went back to her place at the very back pew of the cathedral. At the end of the service, the pastor met me in the vestry before we greeted people at the front door. And he was all elated. And he said, "John, something wonderful's happened." And I said, "What?" "Oh," he says, "it's too complicated. I'll tell you later." So I went with him and greeted the people as they went out. As I was not shaking hands, because Indians don't do that, they put their hands together and bow. Well, this woman who was at the back pew was one of the first to leave the cathedral. And she fell on her knees before me, grabbed my two hands and her two hands, and she said, "Thank you, thank you, thank you," as she was kneeling and was kissing my hands. I've never had that happen before or since. Then after the service had ended, the pastor told me about her story. It was quite complicated, but it was basically that she came from a very devout Lutheran family, was a keen Christian, but after she had been confirmed, she was molested sexually by a relative, close relative. And that threw her completely. She no longer came to church regularly, as she had previously. When she did, she came late and was dressed in a drab sari and came after everybody and left before the service was ended. But when she heard the message of the cleansing of the blood of Jesus, not only from guilt but from shame, that day, that burden of shame was lifted from her. A couple of years later, I was once again preaching at the cathedral, and on this occasion, I was greeted by the woman, you know, dressed in a lovely, colorful sari, with a husband next to her, and a baby in her hands. And she said, "Do you remember me?" And I said, "No, I don't, I'm sorry." And she identified herself as the woman who had knelt before me. The blood of Jesus didn't just free her from guilt, but from shame, and that turned her life around. So if you like to put it as simply as possible, that summarizes the message of my book.
5: Talk about that biblical promise that those who wait for the Lord will not be put to shame.
6: Yes, that's a Old Testament prophecy that is interestingly repeated three times in the New Testament in very important context. It comes from Isaiah 28, and is a prophecy that God makes to his people. The context is that the city of Jerusalem and the Israelite king the people of Israel are threatened by the very powerful Assyrian Empire, and it threatens their destruction, that threat from the Assyrians. And so instead of the people of Israel calling on God to save them from their enemies, they turn to the Egyptians and make a covenant with the Egyptian pharaoh. And that covenant is made on the Israelite side, the people from the Jewish side, in the name of Yahweh. So he's implicated in this action. But also then the Egyptians swear by the name of their gods, including Seth, the god of death, who was always used in Egyptian oaths as a sanction against breaking a undertaking, a covenant. So the Israelites have made this covenant, and God calls it through Isaiah, a covenant with death and chaos, because Seth is the god of death and chaos. And it's in that connection that God makes this wonderful counter-promise. Interestingly, he says in a rather long section in chapter 28, but in verse 16, "Therefore thus says the Lord God, behold, I am the one who has laid, or I will lay, a foundation or foundation stone in Zion, a stone, a tested stone, a precious cornerstone, a sure foundation. Whoever believes will not be in haste." The Septuagint, the Greek translation, not inappropriately, translates it, "will not be put to shame." And that's the way it is quoted in the New Testament by Paul and then also by Peter. "Whoever believes in me," is added, and that's quite correct. It's not just whoever believes that everything's okay, but whoever believes or trusts in God will not be put to shame. Now, this is a promise that's made to Zion. Remember, it says it's a promise for the holy city of God, the place where God's presence is, the place of the temple. And God makes a promise of a new holy city, a new Zion, a new city of God, a new Jerusalem. And this city will be set on, not on human foundations or material foundations, stone fortifications, or a excellent army or a good administration, but God, it's set on a supernatural, precious, honored cornerstone, and it's built by God. So God builds a new city on new foundations and a new cornerstone, and in this new city there will be justice and righteousness will keep the city safe. Now, in the New Testament, that cornerstone, that foundation stone for the people of God and for the city of God, the church, New Jerusalem, is Jesus. And so the promise is applied then by Paul in Romans, and then most particularly by Peter in his first letter to the church as a place of refuge from shame, a sanctuary from shame, a place where people can flee from trouble, take refuge in God, and where they are safe from being shamed by an attack by their enemies and God's enemy, Satan, a place where God's people have a sanctuary, a safe place from shame, a place where they can take refuge so that they will never, ever be ashamed, provided that they, as long as they trust in Jesus. I'll just take one example. In 1 Peter, Peter writes to Christians who are scattered throughout the present-day Turkey, and he has this to say to these congregations. As you come to him, that's to Jesus, as you approach him, and this is a liturgical term, as you approach him in the divine service, when you gather for worship, you gather as baptized people, that's the context of this, people who've been purified from sin, made holy. As you come to him, Peter says, a living stone, not a dead stone, but a living stone who lives and gives life, rejected by men, but in the sight of God, chosen and precious. The word precious is also honorable. You yourselves, like living stones, are being built up as a spiritual house or a spiritual temple to be a holy priesthood, to offer spiritual sacrifices acceptable to God or pleasing to God through Jesus Christ. For it stands in Scripture, behold, I am laying in Zion a cornerstone, chosen and precious, or precious there is also honorable, or making honorable, and whoever believes in him, the cornerstone, him, Jesus, will not be put to shame. For the honor, this honor is for you who believe. So this honor of being living stones in the temple of God and making up the new temple of God on earth, the place where God dwells and meets with his people and reaches out to bless the world, this a new temple where God's people are holy because Jesus is holy, and where they have a holy vocation, which is that they are all priests. They are a holy priesthood. They are built into a spiritual temple, and they then offer pleasing, God-pleasing sacrifices in that temple as holy priests. And they offer it to God through Jesus and faith in Jesus. And then as a result of that, they have a refuge from shame and attack by the one who wants to shame them. And they have a new identity. So Peter goes on to say, but you are a chosen race, a royal priesthood, a holy nation, a people for his, that's God's own possession, his private possession, people that belong to him, that you may proclaim the excellencies of him who called you out of the darkness into his marvelous light. Once you were not a people, but now you are God's people. Once you had not received mercy, but now you've received mercy. So the church, the city of God, is the new temple of God and is the sanctuary from shame. And in that temple, in that place, the people who live in it don't proclaim the greatness, the excellency of them as human beings, the way, say, the Assyrian king would brag about his greatness, his excellency, and the excellence of Assyria, or the Romans used to do. They would boast about the greatness, the excellence of excellent qualities of Rome and its city. No, in this city are people who have a new identity. They borrow their sense of self, their identity, from God, the triune God. And they don't display their own holiness, but God's holiness. They proclaim the excellent qualities of God and his greatness. So they are the new city of God, which is set on a hill. Isaiah had also proclaimed a new city, which is a refuge for shame, not just for themselves, but for all people. All people can come, and this is part of the prophecies of God in Isaiah, come to the new Jerusalem, the new city of God, and find a place of refuge from shame there. And all that because of Jesus, who has atoned for their sin. He's not only atoned for the sins that they've committed, but also atoned for the sins that have been committed against them, the evil that's been done to them, as well as the injustice that they've suffered. So you have a new city in which the people of God borrow, if I can use that term, God's own justice, God's own righteousness through Jesus, and God's own holiness, so that they are holy and blameless, irreproachable in and through Jesus, but not just individually, but as a whole community. If you like, it's a counter community where shame doesn't rule anymore the way it rules in every natural human community. Shame, if you like, is honor and shame, the glue that holds the USA together from a human point of view. They are the glue that hold every community together in a positive way. But in this new community, the people of God share in Christ's own holiness. They have an identity which cannot be attacked, a sense of self, of who they are, their glory, which depends on him. So the key factor here is faith. And you have that wonderful promise, then, whoever believes in him, that's Jesus, will not be put to shame, or even stronger than that, never be put to shame.
5: Dr. John Kleinig is our guest. We're concluding our conversation on Christian comfort for shame. We'll discuss the Psalms of Shame next.
7: In making the case for the LCMS, I could channel Garrison Keillor and talk about Lake Wobegon and Pastor Inkvist's problems and the Picayunist troubles between the Missouri Synod and the other Lutherans. 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

0: 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I'm Todd Wilkin. We're talking about Christian Comfort for Shame with Dr. John Kleinig, author of the Issues Etc. Book of the Month for August, From Shame to Glory, God's Surprising Remedy for Injustice and Failure. What are these Psalms of Shame and how do they help people deal with their shame?
1: There are, in the Book of Psalms, not only seven penitential psalms, there are psalms that seek pardon, forgiveness, release from the sins that we commit, but also seven psalms of shame. They are 25, 31, 35, 40, 69, 70, and 71. You can pick them out by the fact that they all have an double-edged appeal. On the one hand, they ask God not to put them to shame. They say, let me not be put

And so one of the effects of shame is that we fall silent, we become dumb, that picture's used, and we also repress the shame, bottle it up. But the problem is that the hurt from shame remains, and that turns to anger and bitterness and resentment as we bottle it up. And it is coupled with the desire for revenge. We want to lash out and get even with the people who have ruined our lives. We want to hurt those who have hurt us. What the Psalms do is, in the Psalms, God, if you like, gives us permission, says, okay, tell me about it. So they help us to express our hurt and anger, not necessarily to other people, the hurt and anger that we feel against our enemy or enemies, and dump it on God so that he can deal with it. In them, we appeal for justice. We appeal for vindication and deliverance. That's a very important part of them. We ask God to vindicate us, show that we are in the right, and the enemies, the people who have shamed us, are in the wrong. And one of the odd features of these psalms, not just these, but many psalms, is the appeal for vindication. We say, in effect, let such and such be done to the people who have done this to us. As I see it, they're a bit like victim impact statements that we now have in our courts of law, in which after a person has been found guilty and before the judge passes his sentence, the person who has been hurt, damaged, the victim of injustice, tells the court and also the evildoer what's happened, how that they have damaged them and their lives, and they then say what they think should be done. They give their, if you like, desire for an appropriate penalty to be inflicted. And that varies sometimes. My daughter is a magistrate and says it varies greatly from really angry outbursts in which they basically want the law to be thrown at them, at the person who has ruined their lives. But also in some cases they say, okay, you have hurt me. You've got no idea of the impact on this. So it's the impact of the evil, but I forgive you. Usually they are Christians. So that, in short, is, if you like, the use of these psalms. As I was writing the book, we gave shelter for almost a year and a half to a homeless man who turned up at our church. We got to know him. He was a victim of injustice. The whole of his life was ruined. His life was basically ruined by the injustice that he'd suffered. He asked me at one stage, fairly early in the piece, what I was doing in my retirement as a pastor. And I said I was writing a book. And when I told him I was writing a book on shame, his eyes lit up and he says, oh, John, I could write a book on that. And it really touched him. And then when I explained further, he confessed and said how he was consumed by the desire for revenge. The effect of the injustice that he experienced was that he lost everything, ended up sleeping in his car. His car was stolen and he was living on the streets. Then he was bashed up three times and had everything stolen from him on each occasion. On two of these occasions, it was the same man. And he said, look, I know I shouldn't. I know I should forgive the man, but I want him to suffer. And when I told him about the way God deals with us and that Jesus takes on not just our guilt but our shame, and that God wants us is the one who deals justice, and that

0: he should tell God how he felt, what had happened to him, and how he felt about what had happened to him, and God would be eager to hear him. And the proof of it was these Psalms of Shame. So to and say, instead of desiring to take justice in your own hands, say, just hand it over to Jesus. He's the judge. He will deal with the matter. In that way, he was relieved of the desire, the urge for retribution. And he could put that aside. And that basically changed his life.
1: What does Hebrews 12:2 tell us about what Jesus has done to free us from eternal shame?
0: Yes, that's a very interesting passage. One of the things about us as human beings, we all experience shame in some way, but we fear, and we fear shame more than anything else. And so we are afraid of shame more than anything else. Now, there's nothing that can damage us more than that the people around us shame us. And so we fear shame instead of disregarding it, and we look at the people who have hurt us and we seek to get even with them. We sin against them. Now, this is what the author to the Hebrews says about Jesus and the example of Jesus and how he dealt with shame. This is a very complex passage, but I'll touch on it briefly. He says, let us run with endurance. Now, that's the key word. Let us run with endurance the race that is set before us. Looking to Jesus, the founder and perfecter of faith, who for the joy that was set before him endured the cross, despising the shame, and is now seated at the right hand of the throne of God. Consider him who endured from sinners such hostility against him that you may not grow weary or faint-hearted. Now, the basic picture here is of a race, a journey. But it's not just any old journey, but it is a race, a kind of a marathon. There's a marathon that we are all called to run in life, beginning from birth, ending in death. Now, Jesus ran that marathon race for us. And he is not just our example, but our leader in suffering. So if you think of, say, the way that Jesus dealt with or ran this race, was that he did not keep his eyes fixed on the people who were jeering at him. The race that Jesus ran was a gauntlet. He ran it, and from the beginning, there were people who were spectators of the race, this marathon, and they jeered at him, mocked him, sought to shame him, in order to stop him from running the race and engaging with them and trying to silence them and their hostility against them. So the author to the Hebrews sets before us the example of Jesus in dealing with shame, and he talks about the way of Jesus as the way of the cross, the way of endurance, but most of all, the way of despising shame, disregarding shame, and the way of willing endurance of the worst of human suffering. Jesus himself suffered more shaming than any of us. His whole life was a life of shame, from his very beginning, where Herod tried to kill him, ending up on the shameful death on the cross. Any kind of shame that we experience is tiny compared to the shaming that Jesus suffered for us. And he endured the shame joyfully because of the joy that was set before him. The joy of him leading us to glory. He himself sits at the right hand in glory, the glory of Father, and he wants us, if you like, to sit on the same throne together with him and reign with him in glory. So that's the way of Jesus. If you like, elsewhere the book of Hebrews talks about it as a great exchange. Jesus takes on our shame as well as our guilt to free us from guilt and shame and to give us his righteousness and innocence, his purity and holiness, and to set us an example to follow, but not just that, but lead us on that same way. It's the reversal of the normal way that people would like to deal with shame. When people shame us, we want to bring them down to the ground, and we want to take their place. We want to seize power from that person. But instead of that, we have a reversal. We are all brought low, not just the people who shamed us, we're all brought at the same place so that Jesus can lift us up high. Paul explains this way of the cross rather vividly in terms of shame in 1 Corinthians chapter 1, where he says, God chose what is low and despised in the world, even things that are not, to bring to nothing things that are, so that no human being might boast in the presence of God. And because of him, you are in Christ Jesus, who became to us wisdom from God, righteousness and sanctification and redemption. So that as it is written, let the one who boasts, boast in the Lord. Jesus gives us his righteousness, his justification, his vindication of us. He shares his holiness with us. He redeems us from guilt and shame. And we have this all only from Jesus. So we boast not in ourselves, our achievements, what we boast in him. That's his way of dealing with our shame.
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4: 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As LCMS President Matthew Harrison points out in this month's issue of the Lutheran Witness, if I hadn't had, and continued, a rigorous education in the scriptures, the Lutheran confessions, and the history of the church, I wouldn't have the discernment to push back and say, no, AI, you may know everything, but you don't have a clue. 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
1: Welcome back to Issues, Etc. I'm Todd Wilkin. Dr. John Kleinig is our guest. We're talking about Christian comfort for shame. How does the divine service on Sunday morning serve as a sanctuary from shame?
0: A sanctuary is a safe place. a place where you are free from attack by enemies. And very often in the ancient world, churches, temples were such sanctuaries. In 1 Peter chapter 2, Peter says, as you come to him, that's Jesus, and come means as you approach him. It's a term that he uses for worship. As you approach him in the divine service, if you like, understood, a living stone rejected by men, but in the sight of God chosen and highly honored, you yourselves, like living stones, are being built up as a spiritual house to be a holy priesthood, to offer spiritual sacrifices acceptable or even pleasing to God through Jesus Christ. For it stands in Scripture. Now here he quotes a passage that I spoke about at last session from Isaiah chapter 28. Behold, I'm laying in Zion a stone, a cornerstone, chosen and precious. And whoever believes in him will not be put to shame. So the honor of this is for you who believe. So what Peter says is that we have the greatest privilege possible through and in the divine service and through Jesus. We have access to God the Father in the divine service already now here on earth. But it's not just that. We don't just have access to God, but God then transforms us into his holy temple, the place where he lives on earth, the place where he meets to bless people here on earth. And if that wasn't good enough, he calls us to be holy priests together with him. We not only serve him, but we then, who are blessed by him, transmit what we've received from him to other people. But best of all, as people who have access to God, as his holy temple, as his priests, we are holy, and his holiness protects us from shame. So then Peter concludes, but you people who are involved in the divine service and through the divine service have access to a holy God who is gracious and merciful, but you are a chosen race, a royal priesthood, a holy nation, a people for his own possession, that you may proclaim the excellencies of him who called you out of the darkness into his marvelous light. Once you were not a people, but now you are God's people. Once you had not received mercy, but now you have received mercy. Shame makes us nobodies. Jesus not only makes us important people, but he bestows the greatest possible, not human honors, but divine honors on us, so that we are now people who are of great worth and divine status. We are God's chosen race. We are holy people who share in his holiness, and we are his most treasured possession.
1: Why does Paul assure us in Romans 5, verse 5, of the hope of glory that does not put us to shame?
0: That connects with the previous passage. What Jesus does is that he doesn't just restore our human honor, but he confers divine honor on us so that we share in the glory of God through Jesus. So everything that belongs to God belongs to us. We share in the sonship of Jesus. And there's so much that goes together with this, but basically we share in God's glory. We have divine status. We are not just people who are God's slaves, but we are sons of God. And as sons, we are heirs, and that everything that belongs to God belongs to us. And that is already given us in faith here on earth, so that all the blessings that God has for us, the spiritual blessings, heavenly blessings, are given to us. We have a new identity as children of God, or better than that, sons of God, heirs of God, heirs of the Heavenly Father. Now, that's the hope that we have. But it's a hidden hope, and the danger is that because we can't see this, it's invisible, we are shamed, and we feel shame when God seems to let us down, when we are called to suffer, and when it's not visible to us. It looks then as if God, who says that he loves us, whom we trust to love us and share his glory with us, fails us. So God's failure. And there's nothing worse than the failure, not only our suffering from the shame of our own failure, but God's apparent failure. It's a bit like the shame that a person feels when the person that they've married, the person whom they love and trust, lets them down, divorcing them. Paul talks about that in Romans 5, 1-5, where he says, "Therefore, since we have been justified by faith, we have peace with God through our Lord Jesus Christ. Through him we have obtained access by faith into this grace in which we stand. And we boast in the hope of the glory of God." Okay, you'd expect it to stop there. But then he goes on, "Not only that, but we boast in our sufferings, knowing that suffering produces endurance, and endurance produces character, proven character, and character produces hope. And hope does not put us to shame." Our hope in Jesus, the hope of glory, does not put us to shame because God's love has been poured into our hearts through the Holy Spirit who's been given to us. Now, there's two things here that are relevant. Notice that he talks about the fact that hope doesn't disappoint us. Why? Because God's love has been poured on us. Already now, God's love has been poured on us through the Holy Spirit. The gift of the Holy Spirit who's poured out on us shows us, proves to us how greatly that God loves us now and will always love us and never let us down. On the other hand, suffering, which seems to contradict this, in fact prepares us to share more and more fully in the glory of God. So in this life, suffering prepares us, gets us ready to receive the Holy Spirit more and more fully and to share in the love of God more fully. So suffering produces endurance. Endurance produces character. And character produces hope. So instead of destroying our hope, suffering is designed by God to prepare us to be drawn deeper and deeper into his love.
1: Dr. John Kleinig is our guest. We're concluding our series on Christian comfort for shame. We'll go to 1 John chapters 2 and 3 next. 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
6: Psalm 144:1. 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We need courageous pastors to bring the gospel and sacraments to those protecting our nation, along with wise counsel and the peace found only in Christ Jesus. 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
1: We are talking about Christian comfort for shame with Dr. John Kleinig. I'm Todd Wilkin. This is Issues Etc. Dr. Kleinig, what do you find by way of summary in 1 John chapters 2 and 3?
0: Yes. This is what John says about shame and God's dealing with shame and what this does for us in this life. And it connects very closely to what I've been talking about. St. John says, "Now, little children, abide in him. Remain in Jesus." That's the endurance. Abide in Jesus. "So that when he appears, you may have confidence and not shrink from him in shame at his coming. See what kind of love the Father has given us, that we should be called children of God. And so we are. The reason the world does not know us is that it did not know him. Beloved, we are God's children now. And what we will be has not yet appeared. But we know that when he appears, we shall be like him because we shall see him as he is." God has called us to be like Jesus. He unites us with Jesus. He makes us share in the sonship of Jesus. That's what we believe. That is what we look forward to, is experiencing this fully. God lavishes his love on us, and because we are sons of God, daughters of God, we are heirs of the Heavenly Father, and God lavishes his love on us. A while ago, I discovered a documentary from the BBC from one of its producers called Gavin Byers, who tells a story of how he was doing a document on street sleepers in London, on the streets in London. And he recorded lots of interviews with them. When he was editing these stories of these people who were living on the streets, he was astonished to discover that, and this was to see that in one place there was a homeless man on the street who was singing a very simple plaintive song. And this was the song of that homeless man, which he then extracted from all the recordings and put on, I think, YouTube. This was the wonderful little song of the homeless man. "Jesus' blood never failed me yet. This one thing I know, for he loves me so. Jesus' blood never failed me yet." That was the song of a shame man who shared in the glory of Jesus, who shared in the love of Jesus. The love of Jesus, which despite the circumstances of his life, never failed him ever. That has since become a hit, and you can look it up on YouTube. It's very, very moving. Jesus' blood never failed me yet. His blood frees me from all shame for eternal life with God the Father. He turns me and you and all of us who are really nobodies into sons and daughters of the heavenly King. What could be better than that?
1: 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He's author of The Issues, Etc., Book of the Month for August. 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Ask for The Issues, Etc., Book of the Month for August, From Shame to Glory. Dr. Kleinig, thank you.
0: Thank you, too.
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18: You're never God. Whenever you say that you are divine or you have this divine inner spark or this divine inner self, it's actually the devil persuading you, tricking you into thinking that you are God.
19: When they got into the boat, Matthew records, there was a great calm. The ark, the ships, they're all pictures of the church. And I like to tell my members that I always feel the safest from the assaults of devil, world, and flesh when I'm in the divine service.
11: In most secular worldviews, suffering is an ultimate evil, and it's to be avoided at all costs. It's a senseless interruption to a life of flourishing. But contrastingly, St. Paul redefines suffering as an intrinsic marker of Christian identity and of ultimate glorification.
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1: We have some listener email on several subjects. One, murder and mental illness. I think that's referring to the famous Clancy triple murder case that's being argued and decided by the jury as we speak. And another on the hymn of the day and our looking forward to Sunday morning segments. 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Welcome back to Issues Etc. Thanks for tuning us in live on this Thursday afternoon, the 27th of August. 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
21: Richard, Lufkin, Texas. Do you know where Lufkin is, Todd?
1: Nope.
21: Okay. It's a big state. It's a big state. One of these days, Todd's going to know something other than Dallas, Houston, San Antonio, El Paso. You probably know Lubbock, right, where that's at?
1: Yes, Waco, Tyler,
21: yeah,
1: Amarillo.
21: Okay.
1: It's a big state.
21: It is a big state. Some people think it's its own country.
1: And in many ways it is, yes.
21: Richard, Lufkin, Texas. Your interview with Joy Pullman caused me to stop and think. The interview was about postpartum depression in the triple murder trial of a Massachusetts mom. I found the case deeply disturbing, but I was even more troubled by the categorical assertion that Lindsay Clancy should be executed, particularly while the jury is still deciding whether she was criminally responsible. As a fellow Lutheran listener who has been studying wrongful convictions and capital punishment, I would be interested in hearing how you think about the distinction between a horrific act and moral/criminal culpability in cases involving profound mental illness. Thanks for listening in Lufkin, Texas, Richard.
1: I think even if she were to get the death penalty, there's no way anyone could argue that this is a wrongful conviction, because she has, and her attorneys have, admitted that she actually committed the crime. So the state where this crime was committed and where the trial is occurring doesn't have not guilty by reason of insanity or mental impairment or something like that. They have a different category, which is for lack of criminal responsibility. They're saying, well, the act was certainly performed. It was not, she did not do it criminally. That is with, and I actually don't even know what that means, because the crime itself is defines what the criminal is. A man who steals a car is a car thief. And that's his crime. His crime defines how he's going to be categorized in the legal system. There is no doubt she killed her children. She has admitted to this. And I think the prosecution at least made an attempt to prove that this was not done something like in the spur of the moment, that she actually planned it. They have some evidence of what she was searching the internet. And that she sent her husband away on an errand in order to do this. So that doesn't prove that she was rational, but it does prove that this didn't just happen. This wasn't heat of the moment, a crime of passion, as they say, which sometimes can mitigate a person's sentence. Now, I'm no attorney, but I think that what we're dealing with here is, did she commit the crime? And the defense is trying to argue she did it under the influence of powerful medications, and they're trying to blame the medications or her doctor or someone else for the fact that she committed the crime. That's her defense. Now, Joy's thought on this was, look, no one's contesting the fact that she killed her own three children in cold blood.
21: Including herself and her defense team.
1: Right. So it's not out of the realm of possibility, if that state has a death penalty, that they could at least, the prosecutors could at least ask for it.
21: They do not. And that's why it's mute. It's Massachusetts.
1: Oh, they don't have the death penalty at all. So, another, you might find that shocking, but I think Joy is entitled to her opinion on this one. And again, she's speaking as a mother of small children. And she's, if you listen to the interview, how difficult it is for her to even conceive of the circumstances that would lead to something like this. Now, what I find shocking is, and it goes beyond sympathy for a woman who is suffering from postpartum depression or postpartum psychosis. I've witnessed postpartum depression. It's real. But at no point was the mother ever contemplating killing the child, or much less all of her children. That's what I wish someone would try to explain to me. Postpartum depression might be used as, you know, this baby is too much for me. I'm depressed. I'm maybe even losing my mind. But why kill the other two? To me, that's something more serious. So what I find disturbing is not only I can understand the sympathy for her if she's suffering from these things. And again, we don't know. We just know that she was taking medication for it. So we'll assume that she was suffering from this. And to what degree, we don't know. But it goes beyond sympathy when you have women standing outside the courtroom who are essentially saying, because we can sympathize with her postpartum depression, she shouldn't be criminally liable for this. Or she's almost become kind of Luigi Mangione cult figure, the kind of, it's really strange to see. Not the only time this has happened in our society. If you'll remember the murders that involved, now his name escapes me, the Helter Skelter murders.
21: Charlie Manson.
1: Yeah, Charlie Manson. He had a gaggle of young women who followed him around and thought he was great. There is something, there is a deep sickness in a society where those who commit the crimes become cult figures just because they committed the crimes. And add to that fact that I don't believe it's even, I don't even think it's beyond argument now, that our culture hates children. Our culture is in many ways aimed at the destruction. All I have to say is the word abortion. And then if the child manages to make it out of the womb alive, the commodification, all I have to say is the surrogacy, human trafficking situation. And then if they can't get them that way, they will attempt to dehumanize them. And all I have to say there is the LGBTQ agenda. Our culture hates children. That's why I think this is just a symptom of that.
21: Here's another email from Texas. Greg says, Todd, Jeff, this morning I listened to your responding listener email session and just had to provide you with the note I sent to Molly Hemingway. I've done some research on this over the years and have found the relationship between the introduction and wide use of SSRIs, antidepressants, and the sudden appearance of active shooter events pretty convincing. Outrages like the strangulation murder of children by a mother is readily understood given the pharmacological witch's brew she was subject to, allegedly by some doctors she never met. Maybe you can find a well-accredited doctor who speaks against the use of SSRI antidepressants to present the whole story.
1: That's a good suggestion. I think maybe we should look into it and see if we can find someone who can give us...
21: Dr. John Flo, the one the guy that we just did a series on, Christianity Excellent. Psychiatry.
1: Be Excellent. Great idea. I think it's a great idea. And what I imagine we will hear is that there's a potential for this. There's a potential for these adverse reactions to these powerful medications, but not everyone experiences them.
21: One more email before the break. Kay writes, I have a question about you're looking forward to Sunday morning segments for the one-year lectionary. This week was at least the second time recently that you've talked about the hymn of the day that is different from what we have seen and used from other resources. In this case, I believe you discussed, I trust in Christ, I trust, O Christ, in you alone, rather than Jesus, thy boundless love to me, which is the hymn of the day prescribed by LCMS materials. Just curious where the difference comes from. Thank you and keep up the good work, and thank you for listening, Kay.
1: So what I'm trying to avoid in those cases is calling, when we get to the end of those looking forward to Sunday morning segments, and there's a hymn that the guest would like to talk about, and it's not the appointed hymn of the day that we have agreed upon.
21: Well, let me stop you.
1: Trying to avoid calling it the hymn of the day.
21: Let me stop you. So I called Pastor Sean Denzer. Why this discrepancy? We had Pastor Peterson did it. I think he picked O Little Flock instead of the King of Love, My Shepherd Is. So I asked him, but Dr. Mambaro seems to choose different ones than other one-year lectionary people have in the past, including Peterson, Whedon, Bender, Ball/Curtis.
1: Right.
21: So what he told me was, most people have been working from the hymn selection guide from the Lutheran Service Book Committee, which is an older document. LCMS Worship has an updated one. And that's what Dr. Bombaro. So Dr. Bombaro's, look, I'm going right through LCMS Worship. They have an updated one, which most of the time is the hymn of the day matches the LSB's hymn selection committee.
1: Okay, so John isn't just picking a hymn that he wants to use there.
21: He's doing being better protocol than we are, apparently.
1: So this is an example of, there are two different lists out there, not entirely different, but two similar but somewhat different lists of hymns of the day, and our guest is choosing from one, and other guests have or other pastors are choosing from another.
21: Exactly. And it is okay to do that, right?
1: Right. And speaking of, I'll make a suggestion of my own. We probably should just have a short segment on why a hymn of the day is a good idea. Why is it a good idea to have one, not just randomly pick hymns, and why it's a good idea that congregations all across a denomination are singing at least that one hymn together on a Sunday morning. That's my suggestion. More listener email, the Issues Etc. comment line on the other side of the break.

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0: Welcome back to Issues Etc. I'm Todd Wilkin. On this Thursday, August the 27th, we're responding to listener email and the Issues Etc. comment line.
5: Picking up on what you said before the break about having every LCMS congregation sing a hymn of the day, you know, we know it's probably a bridge too far to expect contemporary worship LCMS congregations to use a synodically approved hymnal. Maybe we start by, how about a hymn of the day in your praise service? Wonder how Gerhardt's Jesus, Thy Boundless Love to Me would sound. It's kind of a downer in some sense. But maybe that's where we start, Todd. Maybe we reach out an olive branch to the contemporary worship congregations and say, how about we agree upon a hymn of the day from the hymnal, because since we can't use an order of service from the hymnal, that's too much for you to stomach. But a hymn of the day for every praise service.
0: Well, you know, I've suggested many times, I think the place to start is just, will you please use Luther's Small Catechism to instruct young and old in your congregation as a regular feature of your instruction. That's really kind of the least you could do if you call yourselves Lutheran. If they don't want to use it, the question naturally comes up, why not? Have you found something better? Something better than a document of our own Lutheran confessions that was written expressly for the instruction of young and old, that came highly recommended by Luther himself, that has historically been the foundational document of instructing people in the Christian faith for not only Lutherans, but others, other confessions of faith as well. What have you found that's better? Please show it to me. And how is it better, specifically, than Luther's Small Catechism? But I think you make a good suggestion, which is, and oh, and by the way, if we are all really agreed on doctrine, you should have no problem with this whatsoever. Because all we're talking about is doctrine. Now, to the issue of practice, well, we all agree on doctrine, but we just differ on practice. What's wrong with Gerhardt's hymn that makes it unsuitable for your people to sing? What is it about it? Is it that it's old? Is it that they can't understand the language? Is it that you don't like the tune? What? Let's get specific. I think when pressed, because we deal with generalities all the time. when we are, as Lutherans, when we argue about doctrine and practice, let's get specific. What is it about the Trinitarian invocation that you just can't use it, that you don't want your people exposed to that? What is it? What is it about the confession of sins and the absolution that you think doesn't fit your cultural context? I mean, are you living in a culture that is less sinful? Is your suburban culture not in need of confession and absolution? And I think we need to... I wrote a paper years ago called Behind the Music, The Real Worship Wars, where I argued that the worship wars are not and never have been about music. They've always been about doctrine and what is confessed. And the other point I made in that paper was, who are the real aggressors? Who started the worship wars? And who are the aggressors in the worship wars? And I think I make a pretty good case in the paper that it's not people simply defending the historic liturgy and wanting to practice what the church has practiced for millennia. It's the people who have introduced the innovation, who have thrown out the liturgy, who've thrown out the hymns. They are the aggressors in the worship war. They like to portray themselves as the oppressed. We're excluded. No one's listening to us. No one will, you know, we're being disenfranchised. That's our new term, disenfranchised. And in essence, play the victim. But they're not. They are the aggressors in the worship war. And I think you make a good suggestion. One hymn. In fact, I would even pare back. Just sing it once a month. Just one hymn a month. That's all we're asking you to do. I suspect that what keeps them from doing this, having robbed their people of the liturgy for so many years, their people don't know what it is anymore. They wouldn't know it if they saw it or heard it. Having robbed their people of these things, historic Christian worship for so long, you remember our former employer when I suggested that on the Synod's radio station that I said, look, we got these hours in the summertime when we don't have to power down until like 9 o'clock. We were at a radio station where they had to power down.
5: It's a daytime station.
0: They had to power down for the Clear Channel stations. And we got these couple hours after everybody goes home. It's like 6 to 9 for a month or two during the summer where we don't have to power down. And why? All we were running was reruns of what we'd already played that day. And I just suggested,
5: You just asked for 1 hour, like the 8 to 9 hour.
0: Yeah, from the 8 to 9 hour, just play sacred music. We got all these recordings of the sacred music sitting there at this radio station. Let's just play that. You could automate it entirely. We had a system of automation, a crude one at the time. So no one has to sit at the board. It just, they can just play it. And his response was, no, I wasn't surprised by no, by the way. No, because our listeners might like it and demand more of it
5: than the contemporary music, Christian music they were playing.
0: That we were playing. They might like it. He simply didn't want the listeners to hear the good stuff because then they would prefer the good stuff. Once they heard traditional hymnody. So I think that's what's really going on here. We don't want our people singing hymns or praying the Lord's Prayer or any of these things, because if they did, they would want us to do it more. They would hunger and thirst for the Word of God, and then we couldn't do what we want to do. Because in the end, as much as we say that these things are not a matter of preference, on the contemporary worship side, this is all about preference. Preference over sound doctrine. Preference over sound practice.
5: 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Will this be getting fixed, or are you no longer broadcasting it?
0: What happened?
5: They're on break.
0: Oh, they're on
5: break.
0: They're on a 2-week break.
5: Concordia Theological Seminary, Fort Wayne, Indiana.
0: So chapel's not actually occurring at this point.
5: Correct.
0: Okay. And when they come back from break, then Kramer Chapel will come back.
5: Yes, live at 9 a.m. Central. It will resume on Tuesday, September 8th, and on demand at issuesetc.org. 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One more quick question. Jacob writes, is it possible to see what the Issues, Etc. book of the month will be before the new month begins? I am interested in starting a book club following the Issues, Etc. book of the month, so advance notice would be very helpful for ordering ahead of time. Please let me know. Thank you.
0: I guess it's possible. We usually don't change the link over at the website with the picture of the cover of the book of the month until the first of the month so that we go all the way. I guess it would be possible to put a little box under there saying coming up next month if we know what it is. Do we always know what it is going forward?
5: No, but we do. It's because thanks to Jacob's email, I contacted Concordia Publishing House. September will be Dinner with the Doctor by Dr. Andrew Doss. In October, it'll be a new book called Soundbite Theology. I think that's neat, though, a book club.
0: Yeah, it's a great idea.
5: With the Issues, Etc. book of the month.
0: So you could study it during the month. And maybe we could just add, if we know in advance, we can add a little box underneath the link to the book of the current book of the month of, as to what the next book of the month will be. Pastor Jonathan Lang will join us on the other side of the break. We'll talk about family, church, and

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0: We have often said here on the air that the natural family is the seat of all human authority. This is an insight derived from 16th century reformer Martin Luther, who, when teaching about the fourth commandment, honor your father and mother, said, well, this is about all human authority. It begins with father and mother. Does it begin also with Adam and Eve, our first father and mother? Welcome back to Issues Etc. Joining us to talk about the family, church, and state, Pastor Jonathan Lang, pastor of St. Paul Lutheran Church in Kemmerer, Wyoming, and Our Savior Lutheran Church in Evanston, Wyoming. He's leader of the Wyoming Pastors Network, author of a column for the latest Logia Journal titled Three Estates, Two Kingdoms, One King, Temporal Government, and the Eternal Gospel. Pastor Lang, welcome back.
1: Hey, thanks, Todd. It's great to be back.
0: Why are we often uncomfortable discussing church-state relationships of the past?
1: Well, I think that, we are so stuck in this kind of American context of the separation of church and state as kind of part of the air that we breathe. And that when we look back on virtually the entirety of church history and even back into the Old Testament, there was a very tight relationship between church and state up until the founding of America. And we just don't have that history, and it just doesn't quite seem to fit with our ethos. And so I think that we're always trying to turn our current situation into a permanent ethos of some sort. And I think it just that doesn't fit. And so I think people cringe when they look back at history and don't quite know what to

0: do with it.
1: How do the scriptural accounts of creation speak to the questions of church and state?
0: Well, the scriptural accounts of creation start with the family, but they don't end there. I think that we've spent a lot of time talking about the nuclear family, talking about marriage from Genesis 1 and 2, and that's wonderful, but we kind of stop there and don't extend on out and ask the questions that are necessary. How would the world look? How would things be organized had sin not intervened? But there's plenty of data, both in Genesis chapters 1 and 2, but also in the era of the patriarchs. And so that's how they fit.
1: So just describe that. It's obviously a contrary to fact kind of a situation, but describe, what would our situation be today?
0: Two fundamental things that would be different, and one of them we do a lot of reflection on already, and that is the absence of sin. So in the absence of sin, people would relate perfectly without greed, envy, lust, and all of the terrible things that are the results of the fall. But the thing that we don't think about as much is that death is also a result of sin. And had there not been sin, Adam would still be alive. So he wouldn't simply be a historical personage that we read about. He would be a living personage that we would be relating to on a bodily basis, located somewhere in this world. So when we start thinking about that, then we start thinking about, you know, well, how do I relate to my grandfather? How do I relate to my father after I have kids of my own? How do I relate to my grandfather? And there we start thinking about the love and the honor that we have for the previous generations. And, you know, how we have this love and this honor, this high regard, this desire to receive their advice and their wisdom. We have all of these things for our kin, our family, and that would still be the case had Adam not died. And so that's kind of the extended family idea that we need to be thinking about. And that's what I'm trying to explore in this essay.
1: Why do we need to distinguish between true humanity and fallen humanity?
0: Well, it is common for people to say things like, it is to err is human. And that's actually false. To err is very inhuman. Error is a result of the fall. If we attribute error to humanity per se, that's a Gnostic idea. That is not a Christian idea. And the same thing goes when we think about our reverence for the structures of government, which are above us, especially when we're thinking about, you know, how do I relate? How would I relate to Adam were he still alive? The natural God-created way of relating would be in honor and love. And we wouldn't have this idea that government is a necessary evil. We would see it as a inherited good gift of God. So that's what I mean by saying that we've got to be thinking about not only true humanity on the individual basis, but also true humanity on a societal basis without the fall.
1: How would you describe the significance of God's command to be fruitful and multiply?
0: Well, so to be fruitful and multiply, of course, is a command that was given both to the animals, the fish, the birds, but also to humankind. The distinction being is that it was only to humankind that God then added not only be fruitful and multiply, but also have dominion and subdue the earth. So we've been given a governing function. But the command, just to narrow it down to be fruitful and multiply, we are reminded here that that command was given not as a result of the fall, but it was given before the fall. And so again, to extrapolate, to think about how the world would be had the fall not occurred, we have to include that command of fruitfulness and multiplication across the earth in an unfallen world.
1: You say that government, even in a fallen world, is essentially the ordering of families into communities of families. What do you mean by that?
0: Well, by that, what I mean is that the nuclear family, the conjugal family of man, wife, and children also has a place within a larger community. And apart from organization, apart from the authority of organization, we cannot function together, you know, but it's by organization that we do things together, that we build, that we cooperate, that we have community where the whole is greater than the sum of the parts. That is true, not just as a result of sin, but that is true because that's the way God created us to be a community of people. It is not good for man to be alone. All of that is included in there. And I think it's necessary that we make this statement that the essence of government is that organizational thing, because that helps us to distinguish true government from the thing which may or may not be given by God, and that is the power of the sword. And that power of the sword was given to human government after the flood, but not before.
1: How do we distinguish then between authority, which, again, in that contrafactual scenario, would be retained in, and we'll talk a little bit more about this later, in Adam, and what we have now in human government, which is coercive power?
0: Authority, as it is created by God, is something that we desire to receive from him. I mean, we want to hear what God has to say. So rather than resisting it, rather than being hostile to it, people that are under authority in a pre-fall world would desire it. And the flip side is also true, and that is that God, by his nature, instead of retaining all authority within himself, he pushes it down the line, as it were. He makes us in his image, gives us authority to have dominion over the earth. And so it is the true authority of the one in authority giving to the one under authority, and the one under authority desiring to receive from the one in authority. That's true authority. Coercive power is the power of the sword. It is what is necessary to give to authority in a world that is full of people who do not want to receive true authority. They don't want to receive the authority of God. They don't want to receive the authority of the Father. They don't want to receive the authority of government. And so God, for that reason, has extended also the power of the sword in order that his world might be governed.
1: Coming back to Adam, what was God's original intent for Adam, who would live forever?
0: Well, so we keep in mind that we are the only species on the face of the earth that is traceable to one mating pair. Adam represents the unity of the entire human race, Adam and Eve together. All of us would relate to him, and therefore we would all be one large family. He would be both the head of the human race in terms of binding us together genetically, but also he would be the head of the human race in terms of all of us looking to him as a body on earth that we could be organized through and under.
1: So would he be essentially the king of humanity?
0: Yes. And with that, I think it's interesting to have this little discussion about a king. Again, when we think about kings, we always have a tendency to think about them in terms of their power. But when you actually look at the word king, it has more to do with a base, with a foundation, with a source. Think about the word monarch. Monarch is one arche, one source of all things. The word basileia in Greek comes from the same root, base. And so the idea of a king really is the foundation of the race. So yeah, the kings have power and authority, but they have so because of their unity in the human race.
1: So then how is all government after the fall of Adam provisional?
0: Well, simply because government requires a human body, and Adam's body is under the earth. And so once Adam is dead, awaiting the resurrection of all flesh, there is no body on earth anymore who has by nature the authority to govern the earth. And so that's the sense in which everybody that we set up to replace Adam is by nature provisional. He's not the natural ruler. He's a stand-in for Adam, who is dead, and of course, Jesus, the second Adam, who is risen but not yet visible.
1: Pastor Jonathan Lang is our guest. We're talking family, church, and state. So why is government still necessary?

0: And I think we have to ask, do today's Marxist activists have any reason to say that they hate above anyone else in the world the church leaders most celebrated by our cultural elites? Or do they find that their efforts are not only not hampered by Christian cultural elites, but are in fact helped by them?
1: Megan Basham of The Daily Wire, speaking at the 2026 Issues Etc. Making the Case conference.
0: We must resist the infiltrators and use our power in such a way that when those who oppose the cause of Christ are asked who they hate most in the world, they think of our names.
1: You can watch Megan Basham making the case against progressive influence in the church from this year's Making the Case conference. 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
1: Welcome back to Issues Etc. I'm Todd Wilkin. We're talking about the family, church, and state with Pastor Jonathan Lang. Pastor Lang, why is government still necessary then?
5: Well, it's necessary because, as I said before, we are created in God's image, which is, that is to say, it's not good for man to be alone. We live in community, and community by its very nature requires organization. If we're going to live together, we share a water source. We share streets, we share a sewer source, and there is no way of organizing humanity where we're simply a bunch of houses isolated up and down the street without any relationship to one another. And so for that reason, the government is simply a sine qua non. We have to have something. But the fact of the matter is, since the fall, we also have a problem that we are no longer all of us believers. But the fact that we are not all of us believers does not negate the fact that we are nevertheless living together on the same street and in the same cities and in the same countries.
1: What is the condition of the family structure now after the fall?
5: Well, it is certainly broken. It is weakened. You know, there are many things that that sin has done to attack the family, and any things that sin does to harm families that remain intact. But nevertheless, the conjugal family is still possible. Where a father and a mother married, raising children under the same roof, still remains not only possible, but it remains the norm for human life. So as much as it's weakened, it's nevertheless one of the only institutions, maybe perhaps the only institution from before the fall, which carries on through to the end of the world.
1: How does that coercive power of the sword that we mentioned before, how does it function after the fall?
5: So after the fall, as I mentioned before, the era of the patriarchs, God did not give the power of the sword to the patriarchs. Cain fully intended or fully expected that he would. After he murdered his brother, he expected that he himself would be killed, but God did not give the power of the sword. Nevertheless, in its absence, the unbelieving world continued to use it inappropriately without God's sanction, and it destroyed the world. And so after Noah and his sons got off the ark, God gave the sword in order to protect. It's kind of the alien power of God in order to protect from abject evil and to give space for the gospel to be preached, to the gospel to be heard and believed, and for the church to thrive.
1: What are the three estates?
5: The three estates are essentially the family, the church, and the state. The family is everything within the home governed by the father. The state is given by God and given the power of the sword in order to govern families. And then the church is put there by God to preach the gospel and to govern every baptized soul with the power of the word.
1: A different framework, which is complementary to that, is the two kingdoms. How would you describe that?
5: Well, the two kingdoms, rather than being describing divisions in terms of authority, the two kingdoms simply talk about the power. Under the two kingdoms schema, you have the power of the word of God, and then you have the power of the sword. And so the power of the word of God is that which is given to the church, and the power of the sword is that which is given to the state.
1: How do these two frameworks relate to each other?
5: Well, this brings us to maybe the greatest point of all. They are two different ways of distinguishing / dividing the powers that God gives to govern the human race. One of them distinguishes it based on authority. The other one distinguishes it based on power. But the thing that we have to keep in mind for both, and the way that both of them are related, is that they kind of slice and dice and cut up that which God originally made as a unified thing. And because of that, because they are a result of the fall, that we have to look at these things, we have to distinguish between these things and separate these things because of sin. It's necessary that we do that, but we always have to remember that it is provisional. It is post-fall. It's not the way things were created to be, and that's why it's not always so neat and tidy as we would like it to be.
1: What happens if we confuse or even invert these penultimate structures of human government with ultimate truths like God's authority and the essential nature of the conjugal family?
5: Well, I think that we see that around us a lot. The whole idea of the absolute separation of church and state is what happens. And when we start thinking of church and state as absolutely separated, then it kind of eats itself up. We see the world cut apart, and some people would like to just withdraw the church from what's going on in the world at all. And as a result of that, we end up tempted to say things like, the church has nothing at all to say about the family, or the church has nothing at all to say about marriage in the civil realm. Not only is that not true, but it actually abdicates our responsibility to speak to every human being, both those in authority and those not. So I guess it kind of cannibalizes itself.
1: Do you think that Lutherans should replace the term, the separation of church and state, with the distinction between church and state, like we do with the proper distinction between law and gospel?
5: Oh, absolutely. And a matter of fact, that's the first thing that we need to be doing, is make sure that we are using the terminology of Luther and not the terminology of Thomas Jefferson. The church and state are distinguishable, but they're never separable. And as soon as we fall into that false idea that we can, in fact, separate them, that's the excluding the church from the realm of human life, which is, again, it's a Gnostic notion. It's not a Christian notion.
1: I think it could be argued that human government always has, because of the provisional fallen institution, it always has a tension with the family. But I think it could also be argued that historically, especially in the West, the state has not been the means by which the family is undermined, maybe even reinforced. how should we regard Satan's continuing attacks on the natural family when it comes from human government?
5: Well, I think we've seen a ramping up of that attack in our lifetime. And perhaps even historically, we've seen a ramping up of that attack over the last couple hundred years with the rise of atheistic ideas that have then taken over entire cultures. So, for instance, Marxism, Leninism, communism, at their very heart, they seek to destroy the institution of marriage and assume all power, even family power, within the government. That was not the case in the world of Christendom. In the world of Christendom, there was a clearer understanding that the government was complementary to the family and was there to bolster and to help the family, because when the family thrived, the government thrived. But in the last decades, or in the last two centuries at least, there has been a direct attack from the government, oftentimes, upon families, because they have not understood, and our culture has not understood, the integral relationship between the government and the family.
1: Pastor Jonathan Lang is pastor of St. Paul Lutheran Church in Kemmerer, Wyoming, and Our Savior Lutheran Church in Evanston, Wyoming. He's leader of the Wyoming Pastors Network and author of a column for the latest Luggia Journal titled Three Estates, Two Kingdoms, One King, Temporal Government and the Eternal Gospel. 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Jonathan, thanks.
5: Well, thank you, Todd.
1: Friday on Issues Etc., we'll discuss hymn singing with Dr. John Vicker of Concordia Seminary. We'll talk with Dr. Michael New about a prominent supporter of legal abortion, admitting that many post-Dobbs predictions were wrong. And it's This Week in Pop Christianity with Chris Roseborough. I'm Todd Wilkin. Thanks for listening.
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0: Let us pray. Let the incense of our repentant prayer ascend before you, O Lord, and let your loving kindness descend on us, that with purified minds we may sing your praises with the church on earth and the whole heavenly host, and may glorify you forever. Amen.
1: Greetings in Christ. I am Pastor Robert Paul. The New Testament reading for today is from 2 Corinthians chapter 5, verses 1 through 21. For we know that if the tent that is our earthly home is destroyed, we have a building from God, a house not made with hands, eternal in the heavens. For in this tent we groan, longing to put on our heavenly dwelling, if indeed by putting it on we may not be found naked. For while we are still in this tent, we groan, being burdened, not that we would be unclothed, but that we would be further clothed, so that what is mortal may be swallowed up by life. He who has prepared us for this very thing is God, who has given us the Spirit as a guarantee. So we are always of good courage. We know that while we are at home in the body, we are away from the Lord. For we walk by faith, not by sight. Yes, we are of good courage, and we would rather be away from the body and at home with the Lord. So whether we are at home or away, we make it our aim to please him. For we must all appear before the judgment seat of Christ, so that each one may receive what is due for what he has done in the body, whether good or evil. Therefore, knowing the fear of the Lord, we persuade others. But what we are is known to God, and I hope it is known also to your conscience. We are not commending ourselves to you again, but giving you cause to boast about us, so that you may be able to answer those who boast about inward appearance and not about what is in the heart. For if we are beside ourselves, it is for God. If we are in our right mind, it is for you. For the love of Christ controls us, because we have concluded this, that one has died for all, therefore all have died. And he died for all, that those who live might no longer live for themselves, but for him, for who for their sake died and was raised. From now on, therefore, we regard no one according to the flesh. Even though we once regarded Christ according to the flesh, we regard him thus no longer. Therefore, if anyone is in Christ, he is a new creation. The old has passed away, behold, the new has come. All this is from God, who through Christ reconciled us to himself and gave us the ministry of reconciliation. That is, in Christ, God was reconciling the world to himself, not counting their trespasses against them, and entrusting to us the message of reconciliation. Therefore, we are ambassadors for Christ, God making his appeal through us. We implore you, on behalf of Christ, be reconciled to God. For our sake, he made him to be sin who knew no sin, so that in him we might become the righteousness of God. O Lord, have mercy on us. Thanks be to God. In many and various ways, God spoke to his people of old by the prophets, but now in these last days, he has spoken to us by his Son. It is difficult to see the new creation. We can easily admit it. The scriptures are clear. We can easily believe and trust in God's word by the work of the Holy Spirit, but it is difficult to see the new creation in Christ. Our old Adam, our sinful flesh, constantly distracts and dissuades us from seeing things as they are in Christ Jesus. But we walk by faith and not by sight. All throughout our days of earthly pilgrimage, we are burdened and groaning. How many of us struggle with health unexpectedly or expectedly? How many of our families are burdened with stress, anxiety, dissension, covetousness, and the struggles of the old man are very real and often overly distracting. This is why St. Paul in 2 Corinthians 5 preaches over and over again what the death and resurrection of Christ mean for Christians, for you. This reality in Christ is not a past reality. It is a constant and living reality. The old has passed away. Behold, the new has come. God has reconciled us to himself in Christ Jesus. He has done away with our sin. He made he who knew no sin, that is Christ, sin, so that we might become the righteousness of God. The righteousness of God is the new creation. It is life in the blessedness, purity, and forgiveness of Christ Jesus. It is life that comes from him who has died and conquered death. It is life that comes from Christ's unending love. Today, the Church remembers St. Monica, the mother of St. Augustine. Perhaps more mothers than we know struggle in faith and prayer on behalf of their sons and daughters and husbands, like St. Monica did. She prayed constantly on behalf of her pagan husband and her pagan son. Blessed are those mothers who see the fruits of their prayers and intercession, for before she died, Augustine was converted by the work of the Holy Spirit. He was later baptized and became a priest and a bishop, and to history, one of the most significant preachers and theologians of late antiquity, if not of all time. Certainly, thanks to the work of the Spirit, the old had passed away and the new had come. So in this new life, we have to live by faith in a way that is certainly counterintuitive. Paul says that we regard no one according to the flesh. That is, we look at no Christian according to the old way of things. When we look at our fellow Christians, we need to see who our Father sees, Jesus. And this is difficult, to see the new creation by faith when by sight we see sources of frustration, pride, envy, or worse. It requires reliance not on our own powers, but on God's work in Christ by his Spirit. Repent. Hold fast to him in whom you are, a new creation. Repent and be reconciled to God. Contrary to appearances, by faith we are not the old man, but we are the new creation in Christ Jesus. Thanks be to God in Christ Jesus our Lord. Amen. Let us pray. O Lord, you strengthened your patient servant Monica through spiritual discipline to persevere in offering her love, her prayers, and her tears for the conversion of her husband and of Augustine their son. Deepen our devotion to bring others, even our own family, to acknowledge Jesus Christ as Savior and Lord, who with you and the Holy Spirit lives and reigns one God, now and forever. Amen.
2: In many and various ways, God spoke to his people of old by the prophets.

0: whom come all holy desires, all good counsels, and all just works, give to us, your servants, that peace which the world cannot give, that our hearts may be set to obey your commandments, and also that we, being defended from the fear of our enemies, may live in peace and quietness. Through Jesus Christ, your Son, our Lord, who lives and reigns with you and the Holy Spirit, one God, now and forever.
1: Amen.
0: Taught by our Lord and trusting his promises, we are bold to pray.
1: Our Father, who art in heaven, hallowed be thy name.

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And I pray that you would forgive me all my sins where I have done wrong, and graciously keep me this night. 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Let your holy angel be with me, that the evil foe may have no power over me.

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0: But All Mortal Flesh Keeps Silence from Lutheran Service Book 621 and New Covenant. 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
3: My name is Millie. 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We get to hear about Jesus to strengthen our souls while we're strengthening our body in the gym. Thank you so much. God bless you and keep up the great work in Jesus.
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0: Over 100 years of the good news of Christ for you. This is KFUO. Welcome back. We're listening to sacred music. Here's the Robert Shaw Orchestra. Then shall be, death is swallowed up in victory.

0: The National Lutheran Choir with Yea, Though I Wander. 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My name is Jordan Harms. 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